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Here's a new track from Simon Thompson. This is I Knew.

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0: Hello, my name is Tony Reid. Welcome to GAY, a radio programme for LGBTI people and their friends on Coast Access Radio 104.7 FM and other access radio stations around New Zealand. This month we have just one complete recording, courtesy again of Gareth Watkins of Pride New Zealand, who recorded a meeting in Parliament to mark 40 years since homosexual law reform. And I have, with his permission and the permission of Rainbow Wellington, decided to record the whole of this. The audio recording captures an event held at the New Zealand Parliament on 11th of March 2025. Organised by Rainbow Wellington, the gathering marked four decades since the introduction of Fran Wild's Homosexual Law Reform Bill to Parliament on 8th of March 1985. The event brought together political leaders, activists and community members to reflect on the past, acknowledge progress and address ongoing challenges facing the LGBTQIA+ community in Aotearoa, New Zealand. The event began with a karakia and formal acknowledgement by Sam French, the chair of Rainbow Wellington. French paid tribute to the pioneers of law reform, especially those who had passed away, including Bruce Burnett, Carmen Rupe and Georgina Beyer. French also recognised the efforts of historians and archivists in preserving the stories of LGBTQIA+ activism and history. Attendees included community leaders, politicians and members of various organisations supporting LGBTQIA+ rights. So we join the recording for the first speaker, who is the host, MP Shannon Halbert of the Labour Party. He is then followed by the great Dame Fran Wild herself and two more MPs, Benjamin Doyle from the Green Party and Todd Stevenson from ACT New Zealand, because the government benches have at last got their one gay MP, which I didn't even realise. And then Sam French from Rainbow Wellington closes it again. Let us hear the main event on 40 years since homosexual law reform.
1: E te atua, he ngā atua, nānanei ngā mea katoa. Ko koutou mate, ko mātou mate, ka tangi, ka tangi, ka tangi. Te hunga ora ki te hunga ora, tātou mā, takatāpui mā, whānau mā, tēnā koutou, Māori ora, kia tātou katoa. And thank you very much, Sam and the team, for enabling us to host you here at Te Whare Paremata, the New Zealand Parliament. It's wonderful to have you all here. It's Pride Month, so happy Pride, everyone. It's a chance for us to celebrate, to be together, to whanaungatanga, and to talk about the issues of the day. And you will know that I'm a believer that politics has a place in Pride. That's how we got to where we are today. And no doubt, you know, it absolutely hasn't been easy, and I'll come back to that.

Can I acknowledge Dame Franwell? E mihi atu ki a koe te mārē kura o te whare nei, tēnā koe. Thank you for the work that you did so long ago, and thank you for being here tonight. Can I acknowledge our Labour Party Rainbow representative, Michael Gibbs, who's here tonight? Our members of Parliament, Labour's Rainbow Caucus, Aisha, I see you there, Glenn, I see you there, Tangi, I see you there. Labour Caucus that are here this evening, Deputy Leader Carmel Sefoluni, tēnā koe. To Benjamin and to Todd, our Rainbow Members of Parliament, tēnā koura, welcome to the Labour Caucus Room. But as we celebrate Pride together, I'm concerned, and I know you are too, that we've got some big challenges in front of us with the government of the day. And while we celebrate the success of our past and the progress that we've made tonight, recognising and acknowledging, remembering homosexual law reform, decriminalising sex work, civil unions, marriage equality, banning conversion therapy, self-ID, ending HIV action plan. Those are the things that have led us to where we are today. And it has been done collectively, but can I acknowledge some key people that I stand on their shoulders in the role as Labour's Rainbow spokesperson. Georgina Beyer, Tim Barnett, Louisa Wall, Chris Carter, Grant Robertson. Can I acknowledge Claudette Hawati, who's in the room, Tamati Coffey and Kitty Allen, key people that have helped us all achieve the progress that we have wanted to see. You might have seen this morning that I was in a rumble with Mark Mitchell. And I'm okay with that. But because as many of us have celebrated Pride across the country, we've been confronted with the hate of Destiny Church and Brian Tamaki, a gang, a group of thugs that intimidate, they damage property, they storm libraries, and they stand outside our kids' schools telling them that they can't be who they are. I don't accept that, and I don't want to, and I know you don't either. But something has to change at the moment, and so my job is to hold the government to account, to hold Mark Mitchell to account as the Minister for Police, saying, good, you might be managing the situation at each event. Thank you very much. New Zealand Police do a great job. Splendid. But actually, you need to do more. I want you to apply the same methods that you do to gangs, to Destiny Church, to intimidate, to make people feel unsafe. I want you, Mark Mitchell, to uphold the commitment that you made to make New Zealanders safe in their own communities. There's no exception for the Rainbow community. There's no exception for us. Similarly, I don't accept that Minister Erica Stanford has removed the relationship and sexuality guidelines in our schools, the things that guarantee the safety of our kids, that teach them about consent and good relationships, that she has removed those, and despite a commitment to replace them in 2 months, she hasn't. And she refuses to meet with our rainbow groups that have asked. I don't accept that. I don't accept that the government have taken an attack on our kids accessing puberty blockers. I just don't. We committed to gender-affirming care. We want people to be who they are before it's too late, before they have to go backwards. I don't accept that that's turned into a political debate, not actually one about good health practice, that's advised by health practitioners, that's supported by whānau. They're the right people to make those decisions. I don't accept that that is a cabinet decision. It's just not acceptable. And those are only a handful of things. And I don't say those things tonight just to fight against the government, because politics in this instance isn't actually going to achieve the outcomes that we need for our rainbow community. And nor is fighting.
It's the in the spirit of solidarity.

0: solidarity in kotahitanga that we need to come together as Aotearoa New Zealand to agree on what we need, how we support each other, and how we rebuild communities in this country. And that includes all of us. It includes all of us, tātou katoa. But the other thing that is important in acknowledging that I stand on the shoulder of our rainbow giants, Anne Franwild. There's loads more progress that we need to make. Dealing with the here and now and looking to the future and what do we need to achieve next. And tonight we celebrate and recognise homosexual law reform. But it's now our job, all of us, to stand up, support our trans whānau, support our non-binary whānau, and support our intersex takatāpui whānau. We must do that collectively. We have to do it together. So finally, can I just thank each and every one of you tonight for coming along, to sharing in this kaupapa. There's plenty more wine and lots more food to chew the fat on. But thank you for coming and sharing this space that is your space, the people's space, and highlighting the importance of what is in front of us and setting our sights on the future of what's to come. Nō reira, e mihi ana kia koutou, tēnā koutou, mauri ora kia tātou. I'm going to hand over to Dame Franwild just for a few words, because I can't possibly do any better than she can. But one of the quotes that she said, that it was the gay men who came out that were the real heroes. Please put your hands together, Dame Franwild.
1: Kia ora, te ora tato. Hello everyone, all my friends here. I can't name everyone in the room. All the members of parliament, if I try, I'll miss one of you out. Good to see you all here. And I particularly though do want to mention Bill and Brett and Gavin, who were part of the team back, was it 40 years ago? But I'm not that old. None of us are. Bill and I are just saying it's just nuts, but I actually want to talk about now. It was the gay men who came out because most New Zealanders then thought they didn't know any. There were no gay people, they were all perverts. A few of them that there were all completely, you know, child molesters. And when people started coming out, they realised that people they knew were gay, and actually they were just ordinary guys that, you know, they're friends, workmates, brothers, sons, husbands in some cases, and they were gay. And they were just ordinary Kiwis, and they deserved to be not criminal. But I do want to talk about today, because I'm really worried about where we're going. So I've just been in Auckland for a couple of days. I chair something called the Asia New Zealand Foundation. We've had a big meeting in Auckland of our honorary advisors, who are all these, the great and the good from around Asia, but they're all, they're academics and business people and even the Minister of Defence from Singapore, and all of them to a person are really worried about what's happened in the US and the implications of that for all of us, for the whole world actually, and how to manage it, like none of us know how to manage it at the moment. But the interesting thing that was said was, this wasn't just Trump being elected and doing all this. This was actually building up. And actually, it should have been addressed, and frankly, the Democrats should have done something about it and talked, you know, done something. But it just was let go, and this big head of steam built up, and then Trump was elected. And although he's moving much faster and in the most terrible way that anybody else would have, The trend is there, and it's kind of that you can see it in Europe too. And frankly, I think we have to be really vigilant and make sure that this, well, it is happening in New Zealand, we know that, although destiny seems to have got a bit out of favour, which is great. But, you know, it's there, and we can't let this sort of thing happen again. So I'm not really old enough to retire yet. I'm not retiring. I've got other things to do. But those of you who are a lot younger, you have to really make sure that we don't let our society go the way that

0: the US has gone now, where they're in basically in danger of a civil war because of the real issues that we care about, that are really important. Human rights issues, fundamental human rights issues that are important to everybody, and they're now being trampled all over, you know, by the government, the elected government of the day. So please, can we make sure that Aotearoa doesn't go that way? I don't know what to say. It was, we ran a campaign to change the law then. It was much easier because there was no social media. Do you agree with that, Bill? It would have been just so ghastly with social media. I can't imagine what it would have been like if it had been today. But now it's more complex. Young people in particular have got, it's much more difficult for them. You all know this. I've got grandchildren, and, you know, my granddaughter's 20. She's at uni in Amsterdam, actually, but she was in New York and all these things were going on. Glad she's not there now. But, you know, we need to make sure that we look after our society and make sure it goes the right way, and we don't let the nutters take over. The kind of Destiny Church used them as the stereotype of all of the that kind of senseless thought that or non-thought, actually, in their case. So thank you, everyone, for all the work you're doing. It's fantastic that there's still a really strong rainbow community. There are many, many issues still. I mean, you know, we've Shannon talked about the different, you know, thresholds we've had of, you know, civil unions and gay marriage and da-da-da, all the rest of it. There's still more challenges, and particularly for young people, we all know that. And that's really where I think we should be focusing our energy at the moment, and making sure that they're looked after and nurtured and have the space to be whatever they want to be. And that's, to me, is really the most important thing. So thank you all for being here. It's really amazing. 40 years. Would you have imagined it, Bill? No. I mean, we're still not 6 foot under, which is good. So, you know, it's a good place to be. It's above, not below. And Brett and Gavin and anyone else here that was involved, thank you very much. It was an amazing campaign. It was a great collaboration. I'm sorry that Des can't be here. And John, Des was incredible. He worked in my office every night. I was the Labour whip. And he worked, came in every night and helped us. And came out. We all knew he was gay, of course, but he had to go. He came out. He had to. Somebody said one night, Des has got something to tell you. And I said, oh, yeah, okay, right. Anyway, look, thank you all for the work you're doing. Keep it up. It's not over. I mean, this is humanity. We're never going to have a perfect society. There will always be struggles of different sorts. And I think this is a really critical one. I'm going to the Featherston parade on Saturday. And, you know, I just thought, oh, God, wouldn't it be terrible if Destiny turned up there? I don't know what they'd do at Featherston. But anyway, So thank you all. Thank you for doing this, and good to be here tonight.
1: Thank you.
0: Cheers.
2: So in the spirit of kotahi tanga, I'd like to invite my friend Benjamin Doyle, Rainbow Spokesperson for the Green Party. And can I just acknowledge Benjamin, since he's stepped into the role, he's been a real trooper at working collaboratively, keeping in touch, ensuring that him and I are on the same page for better outcomes for our rainbow communities.
3: I'm loath to follow such like excellent kōrero, but ko te mea tuatahi e rere ana te mihi ki a koutou I tēnei ahi pō. 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So my name's

0: Benjamin. My pronouns are they, them. I'm a very new Member of Parliament for the Green Party. I hail from Te Taitokiro on my mother's side to Ngāpuhi, to Waikare, the Hokianga and Kaipohe on my father's side. I am Irish, hence the last name Doyle. I am living currently in Kirikiriroa with my tamaiti and my partner, and obviously I'm really privileged to be here, and it is a privilege that I don't take lightly, because our community requires such advocacy and strength and elevation in this place particularly. And it's my responsibility and Shannon's responsibility and all Rainbow MPs to actually elevate and amplify the voices of our communities, which is why it's such an honour to be here and to speak in the presence of such incredible advocates throughout the generations. And I just want to mihi to those people who are here who have worked so hard in the past so that we may be here. In my maiden speech, I especially honoured Whaia Georgina Beyer, who the day prior I had been thinking of as it was Trans Day of Awareness. And it was also the day or the week after the Hikoi Mote Tiriti. So there's this real confluence of really important kaupapa that we must resist, but also that are interconnected. And I think we must acknowledge that, you know, this struggle for trans takatāpui rainbow liberation is connected inherently to our struggle against colonization, against the tirade of capitalism, which seeks to suppress our minority communities most severely. So it's important that we shed light on those who are most negatively affected. Many of us have privileges which keep us safe from the most extreme violences of the state. And so I really want to speak to that here and bring that into this room, that our black, brown, indigenous, trans whānau are suffering disproportionately, our homeless whānau are suffering disproportionately, and we must continue to talk about that. We cannot let them evaporate from our thoughts because they are not in the room with us. So I just want to bring that into our consciousness today. I am takatāpui, non-binary, and I am a parent of a trans tamariki. And my child is getting to an age now where they will potentially want to access gender-affirming healthcare. And it's so important that we keep our tamariki at the forefront of everything we do. I just can't help but bring my tamariki with me into the chamber when I'm there, into every conversation I have, because every decision that is made by this government will affect our mokopuna. And so when we are debating the existence of trans and non-binary people, when we are debating whether or not there should be relationships and sexuality education that include curriculum guidelines around sex, sexuality and gender, not just consent and healthy relationships, about who we are and how we exist in the world, I'm thinking about my tamariki. And I know that many people here will be thinking about the mokopuna that they carry with them. I just want to finish by saying that tonight I feel very reminiscent about a brief but exceptional opportunity I had to spend about a year taking care of some of the AIDS Memorial quilt panels when I worked for the New Zealand AIDS Foundation, Burnett Foundation, Aotearoa. And I travelled around a little bit with those panels, especially those of our takatāpui elders. And those panels were taonga, of course, because they represented our loved ones and our tūpuna, but also because they were a portal for young people to connect with the generations from the past who we have lost and whose stories are not being spoken aloud enough. And tonight, I feel that Māori, and I am reminded of that treasure that I had access to, and that I think, like many of our treasures from the past, deserve to be brought back into the light so that we can continue to bring them with us into the future. Nā reira, he mihi mai oha, he mihi aroha ki a koutou I tēnei pō, nō ku te honore, e tu ana au, kei konei, mā raro I te whare, I te rangi, I te Māori aroha, kei wāinga nui I a tātou, he mihi ana.
1: And then our third speaker tonight, can I welcome Todd Stevenson from the ACT Party.

0: Thank you very much, Shannon, for the opportunity just to say a few words. And thank you to Rainbow Wellington for putting this function together and for Labor for hosting it. And to Dame Fran, thank you for being here. I mean, it is important to mark occasions like this, like 40 years. It's an amazing thing to think back. I was actually a young man 40 years ago, hard to believe. And so I can remember, obviously I was still reasonably young, but I can remember the debate around this law going on in the background. And I remember the kind of current affairs of the day. And, you know, it's not lost on me that my opportunity to be here as a Member of Parliament for ACT is because of the work that was done back then and all of the other reforms. So this is, you know, a really important occasion to mark. I am the ACT Rainbow Caucus, so there's a lot of agreement. I'm probably the entire government Rainbow Caucus, so there's a lot of agreement within our Rainbow Caucus. But look, I do also want to echo what you said, Dame Fran. You know, human rights are, I think, increasingly important, and I don't think, again, we take a lot of the rights that we have in New Zealand for granted, and we shouldn't, and we do need to think and look to what's happening in other countries and say these are actually sacred and we do need to continue to protect them and talk about them. And so, again, I'm not going to go through some of the policy. I think you both put out some challenges tonight. All I can say is my door is always open, and I'm always ready to have a discussion and to have dialogue and to listen and to learn and try and work through some of these things. So I'm very happy to do that.
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3: 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It's 10 o'clock. Are you involved in the arts in Southland? 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Or just getting in touch with the right people? Talk to Arts Morihiku, because they're here to help. Email them, kia ora@artsmorihiku.co.nz, or look for them on Facebook. The Arts Advocates for the South, Arts Morihiku. Do you have a few hours a week you can spare to help ease the loneliness for some of our elderly? Age Concern Southland provide a variety of services for the elderly, and at the moment, they're looking for volunteers to help with their accredited visiting service, or to assist with some of the other services provided at their Invercargill Centre at 50 4th Street. Have your kids moved away, and are you looking for something worthwhile to fill your time with? 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
5: Yay, welcome everyone. So we'll start with a song, I guess. Enjoy the song, Manta by Lexi Liu Liu Bo Xing.

0: Manta by Lexi Liu, who is famous for her translanguaging. In other words, switching effortlessly between English and Mandarin Chinese in this coherent, swaggy manner. And I have chosen this song especially because it fits our special show very well. Because maybe you picked it up, there was a line that goes, I don't need no romancer. And our show today, hosted by Shem and I, we have a very special name itself. We're called
1: Friends with Benefits.
0: Friends.
1: Shichi came up with the name, so I'll let her explain that.
0: Well, what do we mean by Friends with Benefits?
1: The friendship has benefits, it's just not the benefits that are usually prescribed to the terms friends with benefits.
0: Yeah, I agree. We are, with our show, reclaiming the language friends with benefits. Friends with benefits! And our special friend today is James, someone we both love and adore. Yes.
2: Thank you, and congratulations on your debut as hosts. It's very, very exciting.
0: Thank you, James.
3: Awesome.
0: We will kick right into our questions for you, shall we?
2: Thank you.
0: Yeah.
1: So, can you please introduce yourself?
2: I sure can. So, my name is James Winley. And I know that you wanted me to kind of think about what labels do I identify with.
0: Mm.
2: And actually, the number one is theatre maker. That is kind of the most primary for me. That theatre is the art form and practice that I've dedicated my life to.
0: Mm.
2: And I don't see that changing.
0: Yeah.
2: So that's really important to me. I'd next go Pākehā. Because that cultural identity is really important, and I often think it's vital for Pākehā to identify themselves as such, so it doesn't just become this kind of unspoken, invisible thing and kind of just seeing ourselves as the norm, that people with other non-Pākehā cultural identities are often asked to identify as such, so I should be doing the same.
0: Appreciate that.
2: I'm a man. That's also important to me because I guess I'm not like a traditional conforming sort of man, but I want to kind of promote expanded spectrums of what masculinity can be. So that's also really important for me to role model. And then pertinent to this particular program would be Arrow Ace, aromantic, asexual, part of that umbrella and community. And that's not something that necessarily comes up every day, but very much kind of frames the way that I think about society and the benefits of friendship.
0: Yeah. How lovely.
1: And how does that... how does your aspecness intersect with, say, your theatre journey and your other labels?
2: I think when you sort of look back on it, that because it influences so much about how I operate in the world, that it kind of has been alongside my journey in theatre.

but not necessarily with me kind of knowing the whole time. So I started really early, maybe 5 years old, getting enrolled in drama classes as a way to help my confidence, and I really kind of

0: for rigged elections. Trump had agreed to record the sit-down interview for Meet the Press ahead of an event in Wisconsin.
1: Your elections are crooked, and you're crooked, and Meet the Press is crooked, and so is ABC, and CBS, and CNN.
2: But Mr. President,
1: you're one-sided crooked networks. All right, let's call it quits, because I've had enough.
0: In more media news, Scott Pelley, the 60 Minutes anchor recently fired by CBS News, has accused editor-in-chief Barry Weiss of distorting news coverage to support false narratives being pushed by the Trump administration. In an interview with the New York Times, Pelley cited Weiss's intervention in a 60 Minutes segment on the killing of Renee Nicole Good in Minneapolis last January by a masked Border Patrol officer.
3: Barry Weiss sends an email to my boss, Tanya Simon. Two of the things in the email include, can we make the protesters look more violent? Now, I'm paraphrasing. I don't have the quote, but that's what was communicated to me. And the other thing was Renee Good's car. You need to describe her as driving toward the officer.
0: New Jersey Governor Mikey Sherrill has more than doubled New Jersey funding for a program that provides free legal services for low-income immigrants facing deportation. She also announced a rapid legal response initiative that will provide immediate representation to immigrants jailed at Delaney Hall, the GEO Group's for-profit ICE jail in Newark. At least 90 people have been arrested at protests outside Delaney Hall over the past 2 weeks as prisoners inside hold a hunger and labor strike to protest inhumane conditions while demanding their freedom. One letter from a prisoner dated May 31st describes medical neglect, undrinkable water, expired and rancid food, unusable toilets, and poor ventilation. The prisoner writes, quote, they constantly threaten to deport us, transfer us to punishment units, and move us from one detention center to another. They take photos of us in the dormitories without our consent and tell us that we have no rights here, unquote. Meanwhile, New Jersey prosecutors have charged an Essex County police sergeant with stealing about $10,000 worth of equipment from reporter Angelina Katsanis. The photojournalist dropped her camera bag and had to be hospitalized after she was attacked by police while covering a protest at Delaney Hall in May. In California, three prisoners at a for-profit ICE jail in Adelanto were transferred to solitary confinement after they met last week with members of Congress to discuss their hunger strike. Prisoners launched the fast in May to protest medical neglect, rancid food, and inhumane conditions. Democratic Congress member Judy Chu of Pasadena told the Southern California News Group she was horrified to hear about retaliation faced by the three men who she and Congress members Pete Aguilar and Jimmy Gomez visited last Monday. She said, quote, the fact that they're being punished for speaking out about these conditions only underscores the cruelty and corrupt management of a facility that's profiting off of their suffering, unquote. In Ohio, gunfire erupted Saturday afternoon at a street festival in Toledo, wounding 12 people. The victims ranged in age from 14 to 61. Authorities say a search for the shooters is ongoing. And the European Commission has warned Albania's government against violating the EU's environmental rules after members of President Trump's family proposed building a massive luxury resort on an ecologically sensitive stretch of the Adriatic coast. Ivanka Trump revealed plans for the real estate project last month when she told podcast host David Senra about how she had discovered a private island along a stretch of Albanian coastline while traveling aboard a yacht with her husband, Jared Kushner.
4: We were on a friend's boat, and we stopped for a swim. Effectively, that's how we found it. We swam to the island. We went on a hike barefoot all the way up to the top, and we were just captivated.
0: The area is part of a protected wildlife reserve that's home to seals, flamingos, and turtle nesting sites. Politico reports officials in Brussels have warned failure to protect the region could jeopardize Albania's bid to join the European Union. On Saturday, thousands of protesters marched through Albania's capital, Tirana, to oppose the luxury resort and called on Prime Minister Edi

0: Rama to resign.
1: Country. I don't want it to be sold to somebody else. It's dirty money. They discovered this island. What do you mean? It's been discovered. It's ours.
0: And those are some of the headlines. This is Democracy Now!, democracynow.org, The War and Peace Report. I'm Amy Goodman. In the most serious escalation since a U.S.-Iranian so-called truce was reached in April, Iran and Israel exchanged fire overnight. Iran launched a wave of missiles at northern Israel, saying it was in response to Israeli attacks near Beirut on Sunday. Israel responded with attacks on several areas of Iran, including the capital, Tehran. Earlier today, Iran announced it's halting strikes on Israel, but warned it'll carry out a more severe response if Israel continues to attack Lebanon. Israel attacked Iran despite President Trump telling Axios on Sunday that he planned to call Israeli Prime Minister Benjamin Netanyahu to urge him not to respond to the first wave of Iranian missiles. Iranian Foreign Ministry spokesperson Ismail Barahi spoke in Tehran earlier today.
2: America has direct responsibility in any action that the Zionist regime carries out in relation to violation of regional peace and security against Iran.
0: We're joined now by Trita Parsi, Executive Vice President of the Quincy Institute for Responsible Statecraft, author of several books, including Losing an Enemy, Obama, Iran, and the Triumph of Diplomacy. His latest piece for Responsible Statecraft is Iran Strikes Israel, Proving It Will Use Hard Power on Behalf of Lebanon. Why don't you elaborate on that? Were you surprised by this major violation of the so-called ceasefire between the U.S. and Iran? And what this says about how much power President Trump has over Netanyahu. He said he warned him not to do this, not to respond to Iran attacking Israel for Israel attacking Lebanon.
3: Thank you, Amy. It's good to be with you. I was not surprised by the Iranian attack on Israel. In fact, a couple of days ago, just before Trump had his first colorful conversation with Netanyahu, the Iranians had already signaled that they were about to strike Israel. They were probably 45 to 60 minutes away of doing so. That's when Trump intervened and the situation was diffused. So the fact that the Iranians were going to enforce their red line in Lebanon, I don't think was a surprise. And I think the U.S. government took it seriously as well. What is perhaps a bit surprising is the immediate reaction that Trump had, and of course then that the Israelis defied Trump's expressed wishes. And where that goes from now, we will have to see, but it's important to understand that what the Iranians were trying to do and what really worries the Israelis is that they were trying to extend their deterrence. They had already established their own deterrence in the sense that any attack on Iran clearly would be retaliated against. But now they were trying to say that even if the Israelis were to attack Lebanon, southern Lebanon, they would also face Iranian retaliation, which would be the first time in a very long time that a major power would put real hard power behind a warning or a deterrent against an attack by Israel on a third country. And this is part of what the Israelis are worried about, because if it suddenly means that they can no longer have that complete maneuverability in Lebanon, in Gaza, and elsewhere that they enjoy, that they are enjoying, because the West is more or less enabling that to happen, they're politically defending it, etc. And for the last couple of decades, it has not been challenged by any regional state in a sincere or serious way. This appears to have been an attempt by the Iranians to challenge that, to establish this extended deterrence. And this is part of the reason why the Israelis have acted so aggressively against this attempt, as they call it, to establish a new equation in the region.
0: I mean, it's
3: because
0: interesting.
3: It would dramatically minimize Israel's maneuverability if it were to stand.
0: So Trump has spoken to Netanyahu. It's interesting that it's Iran first that says they're not going to attack Israel if Israel doesn't attack again Iran, or I presume Lebanon. And is this Iran saying you can't have a side agreement that's being negotiated in Washington that excludes Hezbollah between Israel and Lebanon? It is part of the ceasefire, so-called ceasefire, with Iran.
3: The Iranians have from the outset said that if there is to be a ceasefire and an end to the war between the U.S. and Iran, then it has to be region-wide, meaning that it has to encompass Israel as well. If it doesn't, if Israel

0: is unrestrained, it will have an ability to restart the war and the ability to drag the U.S. back into the war. Since the objective is to end the war and to end it in a durable manner, making sure that the Israelis cannot have the freedom of starting the war again or bombing Lebanon or other places has to be included. That is the Iranian perspective. The question is, if now when they are signaling that they're willing to back off, are they doing so in order to put pressure on the U.S. to now deal with Israel? Or are they doing so because they're regretting their attack and realizing that the Israelis would strike at them much harder? It remains to be seen exactly what the calculation is. But I don't think that the Iranian side is going to back off from its demand that any end to the war has to be region-wide and has to include Lebanon and Israel as well.
1: Talking about a ceasefire in Gaza and a ceasefire in Lebanon, can we still use that term, or should we be saying increase fire? I mean, we're talking about thousands of Palestinians and Lebanese dying since this so-called truce in both areas.
0: These so-called ceasefires that have been established in Gaza or in Lebanon are exactly what the region doesn't want, exactly what the Iranians at this point seem to be rallying against, because they're completely one-sided, they're Swiss cheeses of a ceasefire, and fundamentally unacceptable. And what their worry is that the U.S. would put some pressure on the Israelis to ceasefire, and the ceasefire will only last a couple of days or so, and then slowly but surely, the Israelis would once again restart attacks against whether it is Lebanon or whether it is Gaza, and they don't want to see a scenario of that kind be repeated. And as a result, they're now using some of their hard power to essentially signal that any ceasefire, any end of the deal has to be complete. Otherwise, it will be a complete war instead of this kind of shameful situation you have right now, in which we call it a ceasefire, but more than 3,500 Lebanese have been killed in that so-called ceasefire.
1: So what do you expect to happen at this point? I mean, while President Trump has said he could be prime minister of Israel, in fact, how much sway does President Trump have over Netanyahu? I mean, can Netanyahu continue attacking Iran if Trump doesn't want him to, given the amount of weapons the U.S. gives and can withhold from Israel?
0: Without a doubt, just a phone call or some angry quotes to the media is not going to be enough to get Netanyahu and Israel to back down. If Trump is serious about restraining the Israelis, it has to be combined with a restriction of arms sales, sharing of intelligence, and other measures that enable the Israelis to conduct these attacks in the first place. I suspect that the Trump administration's calculation, however, is they do not want to have that massive fight with Israel about a real restraint on them unless they have a deal with Iran. It is not worth it for them to take a gamble and have that big fight with Israel in the hope of getting a deal with Iran, because then they may end up spending all of that political capital fighting the Israelis and still not get a deal with Iran. So I think the administration's position is that they will only do so if there is a deal with Iran. And the Iranian position is that there won't be a deal with Iran unless you prove your ability to restrain the Israelis.
1: Trita Parsi, I want to thank you for being with us, Executive Vice President of the Quincy Institute for Responsible Statecraft. We'll link to your latest piece, Iran Strikes Israel, Proving It Will Use Hard Power on Behalf of Lebanon. Coming up, we go to Maine to look at the campaign and controversies around Graham Plattner, the oysterman, Marine vet, progressive Democrat, who's seeking to unseat the Republican Maine Senator Susan Collins. Stay with us.

0: by Sophia Shirai. This is Democracy Now!, democracynow.org. I'm Amy Goodman. Voters in Maine are heading to the polls Tuesday for a closely watched primary that could help determine whether Democrats retake control of the U.S. Senate. On the Republican side, Susan Collins is running unopposed as she seeks her sixth term in the Senate. On the Democratic side, 41-year-old Oysterman and Marine vet Graham Platner has led the polls for months, running as a progressive populist backed by Senators Bernie Sanders and Elizabeth Warren, Congressman Ro Khanna, and others. On the campaign trail, Platner's repeatedly targeted the billionaire class and called for a wealth tax, Medicare for all, and other progressive policies. In late April, Maine's Democratic Governor Janet Mills suspended her Senate campaign after polls showed Platner easily beating her in the primary. But Governor Mills never officially withdrew, and her name remains on the ballot. Since launching his campaign, Platner has faced numerous controversies, many stemming from his actions in the years after returning from fighting in Iraq and Afghanistan, a time when he says he was suffering from PTSD, post-traumatic stress disorder, and was self-medicating with alcohol. The initial controversies focused on old posts Platner made on Reddit and a tattoo on his chest that resembled a Nazi symbol. Platner says he got the tattoo while on military leave in Croatia 20 years ago and has denied knowing about the design's association with Nazis. He's apologized for the social media posts, saying they were written at, quote, a time in my life where I was struggling deeply, unquote. In recent weeks, two more scandals emerged. First, it was revealed he'd sent sexually explicit text messages to at least six women after getting married in 2023. Then the New York Times published an article headlined, "Several Women Who Dated Graham Platner Recall Unsettling Behavior," unquote. On Thursday, Platner, interviewed by Chris Hayes on MS Now, said this.
1: There are some allegations in this piece that I just want to be kind of unequivocal about are simply not true. Anything alleging physicality, anything alleging that I knew what my tattoo was, these are the statements of someone who's politically motivated. In this piece, there's a lot about my struggling, not being a good boyfriend, certainly self-medicating with alcohol, and I've been very upfront since the beginning of this campaign that that was a pretty dark period of my life after I came back from my combat service, and that's what that combat that's what that kind of life looks like. And so there are things in this that I absolutely will take responsibility for and have been speaking about openly for months now. But those serious allegations are just not true.
2: You did not grab her by the wrist. You did not put your hands on her shoulders. You did not push her into a room that you closed the door on. She's lying about that, is what you're saying.
1: Yes, that is not true.
0: On Friday, Graham Platner campaigned in Bar Harbor, Maine, where he took aim at the nation's billionaires.
3: In the time in my life where that hard work ceased being enough, we have also watched the largest transfer of wealth from the working class to the ruling class in the history of this nation. In 1990, there were fewer than 80 billionaires in the United States. Today, there are over 900. I ask you, when you look around, do you see a state of Maine that is 10 times wealthier than 1990?
4: No!
3: Do we have 10 times the schools?
4: No!
3: 10 times the hospitals?
4: No!
3: Do our paychecks go 10 times as far?
4: No!
3: Do we have 10 times the free time?
4: No!
3: No. In fact, we have less. Fewer schools, fewer hospitals. Our paychecks run out earlier in the month, and we have less time because everybody's working harder.
0: Democratic Congressman Ro Khanna also spoke at the Graham Platner Bar Harbor rally on Friday. On Sunday, he appeared on CBS's Face the Nation as was questioned about Platner by host Margaret Brennan.
5: Can he survive another scandal? You have 5 months here.
6: Well, it depends what. I'm not, you know, I mean, I, obviously,

0: there was any evidence that comes out that there is actual domestic violence or assault, I have zero tolerance for that. I led the fight against the Epstein class, which has been a cover-up for sexual abuse with Thomas Massie. I've been at the forefront of championing women's rights and rights of survivors. But here you have a case of someone who had a dark chapter in his life, who was in toxic relationships, was ashamed about it, who served this country, and the Maine voters are saying, look, let's give him some grace. And his focus is stopping these wars, and it's getting national health insurance, and it's taking on economic inequality.
1: To talk more about Graham Plattner's run for the Senate, we'll be joined by two guests. In a moment, we'll go to Portland, Maine, to speak with the anti-racist organizer Shea Stewart-Boulay. But first, we're joined by Kim Villanueva, the national president of the National Organization for Women, PAC. Kim, thanks so much for being with us. Talk about the race, what you're concerned about, and why you're telling people to vote for Governor Mills, who actually, while she didn't pull out of the Senate race, she did suspend her campaign, and even with these controversies, didn't re-enter with rallies like Plattner is having right now to take on Senator Collins.
2: Right. Well, we endorsed Governor Mills very early in the race because of her record on women's rights and women's issues, and the fact that she has shown leadership over time. She's been a district attorney, attorney general, and a governor. And we feel that her record is the best and her leadership is the best to represent women.
1: So talk about your concerns with Graham Plattner right now. You heard, for example, Ro Khanna saying he's the leader on demanding respect for the women in the case of Epstein and the release of the Epstein files. But he is supporting Plattner right now for his progressive position.
2: Right. Well, we've also worked with Representative Khanna on the Epstein files and certainly defending the survivors of sexual violence and sexual abuse. In this situation, just because someone holds a progressive policy position doesn't excuse them from making or holding harmful views against women. Hate speech is hate speech. And so that's what NOW is about. We call out statements against women. We want women to we want people to respect women. We have a president who thinks it's okay to make nasty comments about women and make fun of women. And so when that happens, we call it out.
1: The question, one of the questions is, who can beat the Republican Susan Collins, who supported, for example, the nomination of and the confirmation of Brett Kavanaugh as Supreme Court Justice? Let me go to a clip right now. This is Graham Plattner speaking in Bar Harbor.
3: We are up against one of the most powerful political systems in the history of the world. It is a system of billionaires and special interests. It is a system of corrupted politicians like Susan Collins. Susan Collins, who for years has given us some charade that she's a moderate, that she stands up against her party, that she cares about her constituents more than she cares about those that donate money to her. We see through it. We see through the charade, and we see through it because of what she does. She voted to confirm Brett Kavanaugh, who, before he was busy dismantling the Voting Rights Act and taking voting rights away from black Southerners, he was busy getting down to the work he went there for, which was dismantling a woman's right to choose. And she told us that that was settled law. She looked him in the eyes and he told her that he would never do such a thing. Well, either she lied to us or she's a fool. Either way, you shouldn't be a United States Senator from the state of Maine.
1: So that is Graham Plattner. Are you concerned that NOW's position could help elect Susan Collins?
2: Well, NOW endorsed Governor Mills very early in the race because of her record. And the purpose of an endorsement is to lead, not to follow. So we stand by that endorsement and feel that she is still the best candidate on the ballot. In terms

0: terms of who's going to take on Trump and the establishment and the systems of oppression, we think that it's Janet Mills. She's already shown that she has taken on Trump. When he threatened to pull federal funding from Maine, she looked him in the eye and said, I'll see you in court. So that's leadership under pressure. We think that she's the best one to take on the systems that are hurting American families and American women.
1: She did stand up against Trump pulling federal funds from Maine over trans athletes, support for trans athletes. Mm-hmm. But right now, even as Governor Mills said she hasn't pulled out of the race, she only suspended it, it's not as if she is campaigning. What will that mean in the general election if she takes the position she does and Susan Collins vigorously campaigns?
0: Well, I think that by winning the primary will invigorate the campaign, and certainly people will come out and want to support anyone who's going to take on Trump and anyone who's going to help women, children, families. I mean, we're all suffering under the Trump regime. We have to do something. And we think that Janet Mills is the best person to lead us to do that.
1: Kim Villanueva, we want to thank you for being with us, National President of the National Organization for Women, PAC. To talk more about the Maine primary and Graham Plattner's campaign, we go now to Peaks Island off of Portland, Maine, where we're joined by the longtime anti-racism organizer Shay Stewart Boulay, the executive director of Community Change, Inc. Shay, thanks so much for being with us. A lot has come out on Graham Plattner from the tattoo that he has emblazoned on his chest to the most recent New York Times expose on some of the women he was romantically involved with questioning his behavior. Can you talk about your thoughts as Graham Plattner just had a major rally in Portland?
2: Yes, I can. Good morning, and thank you, Amy, for having me. I have so many thoughts. As someone who has been following the Plattner campaign really since that first day when that first video was released and was very cautiously enthusiastic, perhaps, about him, who then, after the initial revelations in October of the Reddit post and the tattoo, became quite skeptical. It was after then that I actually met up with Graham and we had a conversation, and over the course of the probably last several months, we've had a series of conversations and observations. And I think what's interesting about this race and about Graham is that in Maine, I would say a lot of people have a very different perspective of him than what the national media is showing. I think that despite his controversies, he is really speaking to the people of Maine at this moment. As I've been writing, and I wrote recently, it is estimated that 1 in 2 Mainers are struggling to make ends meet. Nationally, I think people think of Maine as this, you know, it's nicknamed vacation land. So people think that everybody here is probably quite prosperous. And actually, that's the opposite. It's a rural state. It's a state that doesn't have a lot of resources. It's a state where, honestly, it is not uncommon for people to work 2 or 3 jobs, seasonal jobs. And so I think that, you know, one of the reasons people have continued to support Plattner despite these controversies is because for the first time in a long time, he makes people feel heard. I only recently heard him speak to an audience. Because my interactions with him had been primarily one-on-one, I had heard about how he, when he speaks to a crowd, but I have to say it was really interesting to experience hearing him and seeing, more importantly, the audience, how enthusiastic they were. At the same time, I live on Peaks Island, Maine. It's a predominantly very white little enclave island here. We have a few folks of color, and it's a, you know, community that people would probably think of as fairly prosperous, and yet he was really connecting with them. I think as a person, he is absolutely complicated and messy. There is no getting around that. He's a very complicated, messy individual who I think if these were more normal times, I think the campaign would have tanked probably several scandals ago. But I think that given the current reality of the country we're running in with the folks running in it, people are feeling a little bit more generous in forgiving his personal situations.

0: Let's hear Graham Plattner speaking last night in Portland.
1: We need to return to the politics of dreaming big. Because the challenges we face today, we can no longer afford to play around in the margins. We've been doing that, and it has failed us. We need universal health care in this country, Medicare for all. We need universal child care. We need a public education system that provides high-quality education to every young American from kindergarten all the way through higher ed and trade schools. And we need a foreign policy that prioritizes international institutions and international law over the well-being of corporate interests.
0: So that's Graham Plattner speaking last night in Portland. If you can talk about the allegations of several women who he dated, one of them being a Republican operative. I mean, she says it herself. She runs Ladies for Kavanaugh, now the Supreme Court Justice. The significance of this and what the allegations are. And those who say it's not enough to say he suffers from PTSD. Certainly, Ro Khanna talked about the damages of war. And Plattner himself talks about what it means that war is violence and how veterans have suffered. But that you have to take responsibility for how you act afterwards.
2: Yes, yes, you do. Like many folks, I read the piece in the New York Times a few minutes after it dropped, and I will say I really struggled initially with what I was reading. I think for me, I believe in restorative justice. The nature of the work that I do just within the world of anti-racism work allows for restorative justice. And so life is not an either or, it's more of a both and really asking for myself, Do I believe that people even deserve a second chance? First and foremost, these are serious allegations. I don't think there's no excuse for the harm that he caused these women. I think that if I were to say one thing, I would love to hear him speak more about ways in which he can make amends to the women he's harmed. He needs to be held accountable to those women. At the same time, we find ourselves in this very, very awkward situation in the state of Maine and really in the state of the country. 18 months into this second term of Trump, we have watched our country turn upside down in ways that we have never imagined. And so we find ourselves with, in the case of the Maine Senate race, we have a candidate who most certainly inspires people. I know when I went to his public event here on Peaks, I saw young folks of color who had taken the ferry over just to hear him speak. We also, and I'm sorry, I just completely lost my thought there. I think that we have to reckon with the reality of war and violence. I was thinking about this morning, knowing that, you know, this would probably be a part of the conversation. In some ways, I see Plattner as sort of the result of this country, that we send people to war, they come back, and then we don't do a lot for those people. But more than that, when we talk about violence, in this case, there is personal violence, but then we also have state violence. We have someone who went to war suffering from the effects of state violence who has now inflicted violence upon folks personally. And so it really becomes a very messy situation in terms of how do we reckon with that? How do we figure out how to go forward? I think in this moment, what's hardest for people to gather and to understand, and it certainly is something that I've struggled with given everything that we've seen going on in this country, is the fact that historically we've expected our politicians, we've held them to a certain standard. We've expected certain behavior. And I would say, you know, in the years since Trump, all of that has been turned upside down. I think over on the left, we've held ourselves to a standard that we don't want to be anything like those folks. And so here we have this person who is a messy, walking contradiction. On the one hand, he has values in terms of what he's putting out there that speaks to us, but his personal

0: Life is messy. So it's one of those, what do we do? And in this moment, I ask myself, do we discard him? I know your previous guest spoke a lot of to his opponent, Janet Mills, who suspended her campaign and is now, you know, last week reminded us all that she is still on the ballot. And I know as a Mainer of color, I don't see her track record as being quite as rosy as somebody on a national level might. Just a couple of things I wanted to mention. Just recently, she vetoed LD 1911 this year, which was the clean slate law, which really would have given folks with a criminal background in certain cases a second chance. There was also the other veto that she did, LD 307, which would have placed a moratorium on state and local governments issuing permits for data centers. As we know, the conversation of data centers is really big across the country. Those two vetoes alone for many, many Maine voters really were a turnoff. So, again, the national perspective on Janet Mills versus the reality on the ground are two different things. And I think for many people, Maine voters, that's left people really conflicted. I mean, we do have two other candidates, a write-in candidate who, of course, isn't on the ballot, but has been campaigning really hard. And then we have one other gentleman on the ballot, David Costello, who many people just don't know who he is. So Mainers find themselves in a really tough situation in terms of, this is a person who is saying the things that we want to hear. And at the same time, we're hearing these allegations in their personal life that are pretty disturbing. I can say that when it came down to my deciding whether or not I wanted to support him, I knew if there were any criminal allegations, that was not something I was going to do. I'm still not comfortable with what I've heard. At the same time, it feels like, while we can say, is it an excuse, the PTSD from the war, it is also a reality that many people returning from war do face.
1: Shay Stewart-Boulay, I want to thank you for being with us, longtime anti-racism activist in Maine, executive director of Community Change, Inc. Coming up, we go to Peru, where Keiko Fujimori, the daughter of Peru's former imprisoned dictator, has a slight lead over her progressive challenger, Roberta Sanchez, in Peru's presidential runoff. Stay with us.

yes, yes, only if I turn her loose tonight.

0: Light by rising stars Fife and Drum Band at the Brooklyn Folk Festival. This is Democracy Now!, democracynow.org. I'm Amy Goodman. Peru's presidential runoff is too close to call. After voters took to the polls Sunday in a heated election between the daughter of a former imprisoned dictator, her name, Keiko Fujimori, or Fujimori, and a leftist lawmaker, Roberto Sanchez, Peruvian election officials warned final results could take up to a month to confirm. The latest ballot count this morning showed Fujimori leading by just about a percentage point ahead of Sanchez, according to Reuters. Sanchez spoke from Lima Sunday.
1: Graham went to Iraq.
2: Como corresponde a nuestra vocación democrática.
3: In keeping with our democratic commitment, we have fulfilled our responsibility, and I urge all our fellow citizens to vote responsibly to save Peru and strengthen democracy. Let us respect the free vote and have the capacity to honor the agreements and the election results, always calling for democracy, justice, and social peace, and to move Peru forward.
0: Keiko Fujimori is the daughter of Peru's late U.S.-backed ruler, Alberto Fujimori.

0: who was convicted and imprisoned on crimes against humanity committed during his regime from 1990 to 2000. Prue's reeling from a period of political turmoil, with Sunday's runoff marking the ninth time Peruvians take to the polls to elect a new president in just 10 years. The entire Latin American region is experiencing one of its sharpest political shifts to the right in recent years, as President Trump aggressively intervenes, expanding attacks against leftist governments while backing a series of right-wing candidates in recent presidential elections, including in Colombia and Honduras. Meanwhile, Mexican President Claudia Sheinbaum has also accused far-right sectors in the U.S. of coordinating with domestic groups to destabilize the Mexican government. For more, we go to two guests. In Lima, Peru, we're joined by Gustavo Guerra Garcia Picasso, a Peruvian economist and public policy expert who's held various high-level government and academic positions over the past 20 years. Here in New York, we're joined by Greg Grandin, Yale University history professor, Pulitzer Prize-winning author. His latest book, America America, A New History of the New World, now available in paperback. His new piece for the New York Review of Books is headlined The Education of Pope Leo XIV. We welcome you both to Democracy Now! Let's begin with Gustavo Guerra Garcia Picasso. Talk about what has happened and if you've been surprised by how close this runoff is and who Sanchez and Fujimori are.
1: Thank you for the invitation. I'm very glad to be here with your audience. Well, Keiko Fujimori, she's not leading the voting count. The last counting of votes that we have, what we call the quick count of the votes, Roberto Sanchez is leading by 50.3% against 49.7% of Keiko Fujimori. So as this kind of quick counting votes has a very big sample, all indicates that Roberto Sanchez will be the next president of Peru.
0: So talk more about, I mean, a daughter of a father doesn't necessarily represent her father's politics, but in this case, in fact, does Fujimori represent her father?
1: Yes, Fujimori represents her father. And in the last years, democracy has been undermined by constitutional changes led by her that have disrupted the balance of powers and allowed one branch of government to capture several independent branches. Now the president can be removed from office in a month, a week, or even a day, and it's urgent that reforms must be implemented quickly to restore a presidential system with check and balances and to reduce political instability. No? And the responsibility of these new problems is Keiko's constitutions of 2024.
0: And can you talk about Sanchez's position and particularly his support for indigenous people? Sanchez thanking the support of the Quechua, the Aymara, the Amazonian peoples, of farmers, teachers, shopkeepers, transportation workers, and young people.
1: Roberto Sanchez is the leader of the poor in Peru. We have now results that shows us a divided society, the coastal cities from Lima northward versus the rest of the country, the interior versus Lima, the poor versus the wealthy. Now the government of the Together for Peru party must carefully reconcile the country by closing divides and solving problems. Obviously, Roberto Sanchez is representing, no? The votes of the poor and the votes of the vast social majority of the country. Mm.
0: And has President Trump had an effect on the Peruvian elections, Gustavo?
1: Not really. I think the government of the United States is having an effect on some public policies, like the pressure for buying military airplanes, or the pressure for building a military base close to Lima in Callao, in the Callao province. But I think the American administration has been very cautious in not interfering with the electoral process of Peru.
0: That certainly is not true.

0: For the rest of Latin America, President Trump's role. But first, Professor Grandin, I wanted to ask you about this piece you wrote in the New York Review of Books, The Education of Pope Leo XIV. As a young missionary in Peru, the Pope witnessed a war on liberation theology and was indelibly stamped by the movement's commitment to the poor. Start in Peru and then go broader to Latin America.
1: Well, regarding Pope Leo's piece, Peru in many ways was the cradle of liberation theology, that current within Catholicism that radicalized the church, that committed the church to the poor and to promote political change, even radical political change, with many nuns and priests and lay people joining insurgencies or joining social movements. And Leo at the time, Father Bob Prevost, from Chicago, from a kind of peace Catholic background, was very much influenced by this tradition, and he allied with Pope Francis, who at the time was the Archbishop of Buenos Aires. And they, in many ways, they worked together to push back against the kind of Vatican attempt to undermine liberation theology. And they pushed back very effectively. They really kind of contained Opus Dei within Peru. I mean, Leo's tenure in Peru over the course of 20 years corresponded to Pope John Paul and Joseph Ratzinger, who became Pope Benedict's campaign to isolate and undermine liberation theology. And then Leo was appointed bishop by Francis, and then he presided over a kind of rollback of the rollback. So in many ways, that's shaping his moral vision, his humanism. It comes in many ways out of Latin America.
0: It's interesting. The world, in some ways, you can watch the tension between Pope Leo and President Trump, as they also take on each other.
1: Yeah.
0: But true. In Latin America, in these last minutes we have, talk about the rightward shift, Professor Grandin, and talk about President Trump's role from Peru to Honduras, Mexico, and beyond.
1: Yeah, the best way to think about it is compared to the Middle East. In the Middle East, the war in Iran, an unforced era, which has led Trump to a kind of box himself in with no exit strategy, unwilling, unable to restrain Israel as it goes into Lebanon, as it meddles in Syria. It's a disaster and it's a fiasco. Latin America is exactly the opposite. You see a kind of full spectrum press on the whole continent. Like, this is not a country, maybe apart from Uruguay, where the United States isn't actively involved in the internal politics. And you see what's being put into place is the full spectrum of hard power. We have regime change in Venezuela, lawfare. We're seeing the United States allying with militaries, trying to expand as the military footprint of the United States in Peru, in Ecuador, relaunching the war on drugs. What's at stake with the election in Peru, the election coming up in Colombia, is really, if Trump wins those countries and back for the United States, then we're going to see a full-on re-escalation of the war on drugs, Plan Colombia, which was devastating for the countries involved, devastating for Colombia, and that is explicitly the plan. In Mexico, the United States is using a combination of CIA covert ops in the north and lawfare in order to box in Claudia Sheinbaum. In many ways, Claudia Sheinbaum stands as a polar opposite of Bukele in El Salvador. Sheinbaum Bukele are the two most popular presidents in Latin America, and they represent polar opposite political projects. Right, Bukele is this dystopian project of eliminating due process and filling mega prisons and basically serving as a receptacle for the United States' castoffs, and Sheinbaum is trying to resurrect a kind of Mexican humanism, a Latin American humanism, a universalism through economic redistribution. But you know, she's her room for maneuver is tight. Cuba is really just the tip of the iceberg. It really is a kind of unprecedented.
0: We have 20 seconds.
1: We have 20 seconds. Okay. It really is an unprecedented program of aggression that we're watching in Latin America. And

0: quite, in many ways, we must admit, effective and successful.
1: Greg Grandin, Yale University history professor, Pulitzer Prize winning author. His latest book out in paperback, America America, A New History of the New World. And Gustavo Guerra Garcia Picasso, Peruvian economist and public policy expert, speaking to us from Peru. That does it for our show. I'll be in Sheffield in England Friday night for the screening of the film about Democracy Now!, Steal the Story, Please. And next week in Belfast on Tuesday night for Ireland Docs. That does it for our show. Go to our website, democracynow.org. I'm Amy Goodman.
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3: Bloody idiots. You've left the gate open. All the bloody mutton birds have gotten out. They're all over the road. It's supposed to be bloody shearing those mutton birds, not dipping them anyway. Well, have you milked the swedes at least?

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1: Up, Iran's threatened to restart attacks on Israel if it continues bombing Lebanon. But today there are reports at least 13 have been killed in Israeli attacks on southern Lebanon. We'll go live to Beirut. Plus, a BBC investigation tracks migrants traveling through Libya who were kidnapped and threatened with organ removal.
2: They want the money. He'd say, I want your kidney, you know. My family pays $5,000.
1: The U.S. adds two huge Chinese corporations, Alibaba and the electric car maker BYD, to its list of firms with alleged military ties. We'll explore the debate around that. And in Japan, one bear has been captured, while another bear, described as being extremely intelligent, is evading police.
3: It may have unlatched a lock on a window, slid it open, and then pushed through the screen to escape the factory. And they found big claw marks on the side.
1: Stay with us.
4: BBC News with Emily Thomas. Taliban forces in western Afghanistan have reportedly opened fire on protesters demonstrating against the detention of women accused of violating the regime's strict Islamic dress codes. Sources say two people have been killed. Our global affairs correspondent Anvarasan Etarajan has more details.
5: Since seizing power in 2021, the Taliban rulers in Afghanistan have imposed restrictions on women, including a dress code, based on their strict interpretation of Islamic law. Women must be completely covered when they leave home, including a face covering. Residents in Herat said the women were detained by the Taliban's morality police for allegedly not wearing the body cloaking chador. The Taliban-run information ministry said there was nothing unusual in Herat and that the dress code was a divine command.
4: Lebanese media say Israel has carried out new airstrikes on the southern city of Tyre. It comes only hours after the Israeli military had urged residents to leave the area ahead of possible attacks. Thousands fled the city, heading north. Our correspondent Lina Sinjab is in Beirut.
6: The south of Lebanon seems to be falling out of any equation and any diplomacy because the attacks, the evacuation orders, the airstrikes are almost non-stop on a daily basis in the south. Some days are escalated, some days are less than before. But the government put out a statement yesterday saying that since the ceasefire, Israel had hit Lebanon over 3,500 times during the course of the ceasefire. And the south had the majority of these strikes and continues to have.
4: A United Nations report says Palestinian civilians in Gaza and the West Bank are suffering severe violence on all sides. The UN's Independent International Commission of Inquiry describes how in Gaza, civilians are trapped between what they call the mass atrocities of Israeli forces and the predatory, fear-based rule of Hamas. Alex Murdoch from the UN Children's Agency says young people are being affected the most.

0: The conditions in Gaza are absolutely dire. First of all, children are still being killed. Just this weekend, 7 children were killed in the Gaza Strip by Israeli fire. And we know that some of those children were simply playing football in the street. We also know that families are crammed into makeshift shelters among the rubble next to solid waste. We've spoken to parents who have told us heartbreakingly that they don't feel they can do the thing that is most innate to them, which is to protect their children, simply because the conditions are not allowing them to.
1: Beijing has accused the United States of suppressing Chinese companies after Washington placed several major firms on a list of those with alleged links to China's military. Among the newest additions is the e-commerce giant Alibaba. BBC News. More than 40 people are now known to have died when a powerful earthquake struck the southern Philippines on Monday. Many areas on the island of Mindanao are only accessible from the air, with bridges and roads severely damaged. Tens of thousands are without power. Somalia's government has said it's deeply saddened by the Somali international football referee Omar Artan being unable to officiate at the forthcoming Men's World Cup. On Monday, US immigration officials barred him from entering the country. Somalia said diplomatic efforts on its part had so far failed to resolve the situation. Artan had been set to become the first Somali referee to take part in a World Cup. Mauritania says its coast guard has rescued more than 1,000 migrants off the northwest African country's coast over the past 10 days. It's seen as an indication that migration along the dangerous route via the Atlantic Ocean is picking up again. A black bear, which has caused widespread school closures in the Japanese city of Utsunomiya, has been captured. The bear had been on the loose since last weekend. Kurumi Mori is our correspondent in Tokyo.
2: It was a chaotic scene in Utsunomiya City, home to 500,000 people and just about an hour north of Tokyo, where officials caught a wild bear that had been running around the neighborhood for days. The 3-year-old male had been spotted more than 20 times and triggered widespread alarm, shutting down all 94 public schools. He was seen near parks, climbing over fences across backyards, and even swimming in a river. After cornering the bear outside a home, a veterinarian fired a tranquilizer gun but missed the first shot. A further successful attempt was made on the third try.
1: Another apparently very intelligent bear is still roaming the city of Fukushima. It broke into a factory and reportedly escaped by unlocking a window. BBC News.
3: Hello, I'm Celia Hatton, and this is the newsroom on the BBC World Service. Let's go straight to the Middle East. Iran and Israel have, they say, paused their attacks on each other for now. Their announcements came after President Trump told them he didn't want their fighting to block any deal aiming for a longer-term ceasefire. But Israel is still carrying out airstrikes inside Lebanon against the Iranian-backed group Hezbollah, even though Tehran has threatened to attack Israel again if it continues bombing Lebanon. Let's speak to our correspondent in Beirut, Lina Sinjab. Lina, tell us the latest.
4: Well, after halting attacks between each other, the Israelis and the Iranians, Israel continued here in the south and issued even new evacuation orders in the city of Tyre, and this time for the first time in a Christian neighborhood of the city. So people were, you know, rushing for their safeties in thousands of them. And all airstrikes continued in Tyre, in Nabati. Dozens have been, you know, at least 10 people have been killed so far, and the number likely to rise because, you know, it hasn't been updated with the Ministry of Health. But, you know, it just shows how the situation is very much volatile, and the Israelis are adamant to continue the battle in Lebanon, in the south of the country, despite efforts for finding a political solution and having a lasting ceasefire.
3: Indeed, Israel has said it's doing the Lebanese government's job of fighting against Hezbollah. But how are the Lebanese people responding to this continued fighting? How do they see it?
4: I think there are more and more voices that are angry, and they don't want this war. They want an end of this war, especially among the south of the country's community, those who've lost their homes, lost their villages and towns, those who are displaced, which are over 1 million now. But at the same time, you know, there is a big number of them who is also angry with Israel because they see that the Israelis are, you know, conducting

atrocities in Lebanon. They've, you know, killed over 3,600 people, mainly civilians. They've destroyed homes, infrastructure. They are attacking, health facilities, over 128 caretakers and, you know, rescue operators have been killed so far. So they really feel that, you know, Israel is...

0: Parents say he'd taken groups of migrants through Libya before, but not paid the militia transporting them. So the latest group had been held and ransomed to repay the smugglers' debt.
1: They taken our sons. It's more than 8 months. So our sons, they are there. And they don't do anything. So why they don't capture one of the biggest smugglers?
0: Noor Aaron has since been jailed in France and given 10 years for smuggling crimes. And the Iraqi government has been bringing the kidnapped boys home on military planes. Most of the boys have since returned, although migrant groups are kidnapped regularly in Libya. And an investigator for the UN tells us that organ harvesting is common.
2: I don't want to go to any country again, you know.
0: As we leave our meeting in Rania, we meet one boy who's just returned home after his parents were among the first to pay the $5,000 ransom.
2: For a long time in Libya, by 6 months in the jail.
3: They wanted to take your organs?
2: Because they want the money. They want money. He'd say, I want your kidney, you know.
3: You're scared, frightened.
2: Yeah, yeah. My family paid $5,000. Yeah. I'm very happy in this moment, you know, to came back.
4: Sue Mitchell talking to one of the survivors. To Catch a King is available wherever you get your podcast. Following the collapse of the four-decades-long regime of Muammar Gaddafi in 2011, Libya has become a divided country with a government of national accord in Tripoli and General Khalifa Haftar's Libyan National Army in Benghazi in the east. Libya's porous borders make it vulnerable to people smuggling gangs, and its Mediterranean coast an ideal location for launching boats to send migrants on the final perilous leg of their journey. That, in turn, has made the European Union anxious to reach agreement with the Libyan authorities to prevent the departure of migrants Europe doesn't want. Well, Tim Eaton is a research fellow specialising in Libya at the Chatham House think tank. Tim, thanks for being with us on NewsHour. Can we start with that political landscape in Libya? How is that facilitating the operation of militias?
5: Well, thank you very much for having me. Yes, well, since 2011, what's effectively happened following the fall of the regime is that a wide array of militias and armed groups control territory in Libya, and that has provided a really fertile environment for the growth of an illicit marketplace for smuggling of many kinds. And of course, human smuggling and trafficking has been one of those principal forms.
4: What?
5: As you note, yeah, go ahead.
4: No, carry on, please.
5: So what's happened really then is that this created a marketplace in which many of those players were competing to see who could scale their smuggling activities, which then, of course, led to a response from Europe. And now the situation has kind of stabilized in a way, but what's effectively happened is that the same actors are being paid to smuggle as are being paid to prevent smuggling. So there's a lot of profits to be made all round.
4: There is one quite extraordinary aspect to this particular case in that these would-be migrants weren't brought overland into Libya. They were actually flown in from Iraq. Is there significance in that?
5: Yes, absolutely. Because while Libya is divided and it has very large porous borders to the south, east and west, coming by air would mean that they'll have come through territory which is very closely controlled by one of the key actors in Libya, Khalifa Haftar's Libyan Arab Armed Forces, who you referenced in the beginning.
4: So, in other words, the implication is that there has to be some kind of role played by the authorities, at least the authorities in the east of Libya, in this process. But you mentioned the European money, taxpayers' money, is being given to some of these groups, effectively, who are both preventing smuggling and enabling smuggling. Can you explain that?
5: Yes. So, effectively, the smugglers, for a very long period, would have to pay to operate through certain areas in the country that are controlled by these armed groups. Sometimes the armed groups would be directly engaged in the activities themselves. But then as the Europeans sought to push back firmly against those activities, they started to provide funding for things like detention centres, provide funding for training and equipment. And those sources of funding were then also used by some of the same actors to generate significant funds, whether that's from running a detention centre,

0: then effectively using detainees as indentured labor, or whether it's from obtaining direct funding for training for their groups from the Europeans via the authorities in Tripoli.
1: Tim Eaton at Chatham House, thanks very much. I should say the EU has defended its partnerships developed with Libyan authorities, saying they support the rule of law and are compliant with EU laws. As we were reporting on the news earlier, Mauritania says its coast guard has rescued more than 1,000 migrants off the northwest African country's coast in just 10 days, an indication of, with the summer weather, how the numbers are increasing. Now, the 125 member states of the International Criminal Court will determine the future of the court's chief prosecutor. A year ago, Karim Khan, a British lawyer, stepped aside from his role with the ICC following sexual misconduct allegations, which he denies. An investigation which has lasted 18 months has now been completed. The BBC's correspondent in the Netherlands, where the International Criminal Court is based, is Anna Holligan. Anna, remind us what we know about the allegations that were made against Mr. Khan.
2: So I'm in The Hague right now, and this story has been going for 2 years, as has the whole process. And right now, the ICC's legitimacy is on the line. Lots of ICC watchers are worried that this is a distraction from the actual business of the court. And just to remind you of the historical context, ICC was created to be the upholder of justice when states are unwilling or unable to hold powerful people to account for war crimes, crimes against humanity. And what this case has done is flip that reason for being back on the court itself. And it's asking this question: can a man who is essentially the face of the ICC be credibly investigated and, if necessary, sanctioned by the same states he is supposed to and the court is supposed to stand above? So these allegations were made by someone within his office. There's this whole internal process, then an external investigation. The Bureau of the Assembly of States Parties, which is a kind of steering body inside the executive committee, has said it wants to refer the issue now to the 125 member states. And in the meantime, they say that Karim Khan has been suspended with immediate effect.
1: And they're obviously saying that suspension doesn't mean that the allegations have been proven, and ultimately his fate will be decided by member countries. But as you say, there's been a huge inquiry, one that, according to a lot of the reporting, has been about sexual misconduct. What has Mr. Khan had to say himself?
2: He has always strenuously denied these allegations, and he actually gave a series of interviews a few months ago. It's really important to remember, too, that this isn't happening in a vacuum. It's more than just an internal matter, allegations of misconduct, because, of course, it coincides with the intense political attacks on the court over Gaza and Ukraine. Supporters are worried about the impact that could have too, because there are also the sanctions on the court that came from the US, on the prosecutor himself, some of his deputies, the judges, and those were imposed by the US after the arrest warrants were issued for Benjamin Netanyahu and Yoav Gallant in connection with the war in Gaza. So all of that is complicating this whole issue, the conversation around these allegations. And also it's giving more ammunition to those who are already under scrutiny and investigation by the ICC.
1: Just one brief last thought. I mean, Israel, which isn't a member of the ICC, actually complained to the ICC, didn't it, suggesting he'd sort of put out these warrants against those two Israeli ministers as a way of diverting or protecting himself from the allegations.
2: Something which he and the court have denied. And we have heard from the office of the prosecutor in the last couple of hours. They say they're acutely aware of the duty of the care of the office to all staff members and personnel, especially affected individuals. The office, they say, will continue to place critical importance on ensuring a safe working environment.
1: Anna Holligan there, live at The Hague in the Netherlands, talking to NewsHour from the BBC World Service. You're listening to the BBC World Service, and this is NewsHour. Coming up, the parallels between England's Colonial Trading Corporation and Elon Musk's SpaceX.
3: East India Company was a tool of the Crown to do trade, but also to project power. And similarly, SpaceX is a tool for the United States to try and win the space race with China. It means that the government has very limited incentive to regulate.
1: Our headlines this hour, reports that Taliban

forces in western Afghanistan have shot and killed two people demonstrating against the detention of women who'd ignored the religious dress code. Israel's carried out new airstrikes on the Lebanese city of Tyre a day after an Israeli truce resumed with Iran.

0: This is NewsHour with me, Sean Lay. 19 European countries, as well as Australia, have jointly urged Israel not to implement a new law banning a number of aid organisations from operating in Gaza. In a joint statement, they described the aid allowed in as largely insufficient, both in quantity and quality, and say a catastrophic humanitarian situation persists in Gaza. Well, let's talk now to Maureen Ratnik, Undersecretary for Economic and Development Affairs in Estonia's Foreign Ministry. Thank you very much for joining us on NewsHour. Can I ask you first of all what prompted Estonia to sign this joint statement?
1: I think it's a logical step because we have been raising the, as you said yourself, the catastrophic humanitarian situation in Gaza and insufficient access of the humanitarian aid into the region. So I think that is the clear normal step also to raise these questions throughout the of this joint statement.
0: Just on the aid point, and detached from reality, and they add that there are, quote, immense amounts of humanitarian aid entering the Gaza Strip, more than 1.6 million tonnes of food since the ceasefire, an average of 600 humanitarian aid trucks entering the Strip each day. Why is that inadequate in your judgment?
1: No, we appreciate also that the quantities and of the aid has been risen throughout the time, and Israeli has been helpful in that question as well. But I think we have to address here also, and that's why we joined also a statement, these things that, like humanitarian access should be improved. So, for example, the border crossings should be open constantly. They shouldn't be kind of open now and then, and they the fact when they are open should be according to the humanitarian needs.
0: So there's a lack of predictability.
1: That's one of them, for example, or the bureaucratic procedures in that case also, that they limit, they delay the humanitarian supply.

0: Gaza. The Israeli response. Is straightforward. They say, first of all, they that.
1: As again, I can address that point that, you know, anything that restricts the activity of international NGOs on the ground about, you know, how and currently, of this kind of registration system that Israel is applying, is something that limits their possibility to act freely to deliver the humanitarian assistance. So, and that's the question, is about how freely they can act in Palestinian territories. So, and that's critical.
0: Marine Ratnik, Undersecretary for Economic and Development Affairs in Estonia's Foreign Ministry. Thanks very much for being with us. The most visible sign of the three-year civil war in Sudan is the vast number of people in the millions displaced by violence estimated to have killed hundreds of thousands. A hidden cost is borne by the young. Around half of the Sudanese population is under 18. Many of them have been missing out on education. The capital, Khartoum, was recaptured by the army, and for the first time since the war began, schools have reopened. As Mohamed Hashim reports,

0: So now, the lives of the city's children are still being shaped by war.
1: At a newly opened primary school on a dusty street in Sudan's capital, Khartoum, small excited boys in uniform are sitting four to a desk, ready for class to start. For some of the boys, it's their first real taste of school since the country was plunged into civil war 3 years ago, when the powerful paramilitary group the Rapid Support Forces, the RSF, took on the Sudanese army. As the war spread, schools closed across much of the country, and millions of children have lost out on their education. But in 2025, the army finally recaptured Khartoum from the RSF. So here, at least, despite all the destruction, people are coming back. Schools have been reopening. Mohammed Abdel Wahab is the head teacher here.
2: We are so happy. So as our kids, okay, they are happy to meet their friend, okay, and they are happy to come back to school and come back to classes.
1: Are you boys happy to be back at school? But both the teachers and the kids here have been through a lot. Many have seen death and destruction, endured shelling and drone attacks. Millions have been forced to flee their homes. 12-year-old Munzir was displaced. His return to find his own neighborhood has been wrecked. How do you feel being back at school?
3: I am very, very happy because I want to read.
1: You like to read? What do you want to do when you're older?
3: Builder.
1: You want to be a builder?
3: Because I want to build homes.
1: Why do you want to build homes?
3: Because I want people to live here.
1: Amid all the joy of returning to school, of seeing friends, teachers and parents are aware that many children have been changed by this war.
4: I have a four-year-old son. He's so traumatized that any time he hears an aircraft, he'll jump and he'll freak out and run away. And at night, he'll sit up and just stare at you and come and cling to you. So you can imagine how his younger siblings are doing too.
1: Selwa is part of a group of mums who stayed in the city during the war and its occupation by the RSF. When the school shut, they banded together to set up a school kindergarten for local children. Tahani is one of the volunteers.
5: Most of the children who come to us here have experienced a kind of split in their lives. It's as if 3 years of war have separated them from their mothers. I think because most of them have experienced fear, real terror, and felt their mums couldn't protect them, couldn't make them feel safe. And with some kids now, we see involuntary wetting. They wet themselves. Some exhibit extreme loneliness. Children who want to be alone. Some don't even want to eat their meals. We're trying to help them with these things.
1: Given what they've been through, some struggle to return to education. Hiba teaches at the University of Khartoum. During the battle for the capital, she volunteered to teach kids stuck in the city.
6: People are losing their families, so there is no interest in education. Most of them, like, my parents forced me to come, and that's what I'm doing. Even the humor is about fights and violence and killing. You miss the innocence of the play.
1: It will be hard to measure the true cost of this war on the youth here. But given that perhaps half the population is under 18, the damage could be felt for years to come. And if it's bad here in Khartoum, it's almost certainly much worse in more remote war-torn areas. In the meantime, it's left to teachers, parents, and volunteers to try to mitigate the damage.
6: We need a lot of mental work.
7: Support.
6: Yes, but it's not available. So it's more like families helping each other, friends. We are trying our best. You can see there's some kind of reciprocation, but there is more to be done.
1: The challenge is big.
6: Yeah.
0: That report from Mohamed Hashim, and there's more on that story in Assignment on the BBC World Service or via our podcast feed, The Documentary. This is NewsHour. We will be back with you in about a minute's time. Do please stay with us.

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1: This place is so remote that it's hard to imagine it as the front line of a major geopolitical row.
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4: 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I'm just thrilled for all the patients I get to go home to say we have hope on the way.
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5: Coming up on NewsHour in the next 30 minutes, North Korea welcomes China's President Xi, but which country now calls the shots? Ahead of the Soccer World Cup, the head of the US Soccer Federation will join us live. And is SpaceX the 21st century's answer to the East India Company? All that coming up after a summary of the news.
6: BBC News with Emily Thomas. There are reports that Taliban forces in western Afghanistan have shot and killed two people demonstrating against the detention of women who'd ignored strict Islamic dress codes. Police say protesters were disrupting public order by opposing the hijab. Lebanese media say Israel's carried out new airstrikes on the southern city of Tyre. It comes just hours after the Israeli military urged residents to leave the area ahead of possible attacks. Beijing has accused the United States of suppressing Chinese companies after Washington put several major firms on a list of businesses with alleged links to China's military. They include the e-commerce giant Alibaba and the electric car maker BYD. France says it's banned Israel's far-right finance minister, Bezalel Smotrich, and more than 20 violent Israeli settlers. The French foreign minister said the measures were being imposed against those responsible for intensifying colonisation and violence in the West Bank. A study has found the world saw the highest number of state conflicts last year since the Second World War. It says more than 245,000 deaths were reported due to fighting or political violence. Several Russian social media channels are reporting that the person killed in a car bombing near Moscow on Tuesday morning was a Russian general. The blast was in the same suburb where another Russian general was killed with a car bomb last year. A court in Sri Lanka has sentenced a former junior minister to 16 years in prison for corruption. Sirana Gunawardena is the latest member of the ousted Rajapaksa administration to be jailed. Iran's Football Federation says its ticket allocation for the country's World Cup group games has been withdrawn by the United States days before the tournament starts. The federation said many supporters had already made travel plans. BBC News.
5: Welcome back to NewsHow. On Tuesday, China's President Xi Jinping completed a visit to North Korea, his first in 7 years. Could it be a sign that Kim Jong-un, the third generation of his family to run the country, is growing in international clout? Might China be worried that Pyongyang's dependency on Beijing is eroding? Questions I put to the BBC's senior China correspondent in Beijing, Laura Bicker.
7: Well, what a spectacle. Pyongyang was always going to put on a show, a huge display for their honoured guest, and they did just that. Crowds lined the streets. I mean, we reckon about 15 miles or more all the way from the airport to Kim Il-sung Square in the centre of Pyongyang, the capital of North Korea. Now, behind all of this, behind the spectacle, there really is deep mistrust between these two neighbours. And it is thought, analysts believe, that President Xi Jinping has gone to North Korea to reassert his influence over Kim Jong-un. Because over the last few years, since 2022 and the war in Ukraine, Kim Jong-un had something Vladimir Putin really needed, and that was munitions and manpower to send to the front line in Ukraine. In return, Russia sent all of this oil and food and fuel and propped up Kim Jong-un's economy. Now, that doesn't mean Kim Jong-un hasn't relied on China, but certainly Beijing has been watching this relationship grow and has been very wary of the closeness between Pyongyang and Moscow. And I think this was President Xi's way of saying, look, remember who's the boss here. And I think for Kim Jong-un, it really lends a bit of legitimacy having this now superpower leader on his soil. The first visit by the Chinese leader this year, foreign visit, has been North Korea. So that means it's significant, it's rare, and I think Kim Jong-un will make the most of it in terms of propaganda.
5: It's interesting, isn't it, that President Xi did

0: didn't mention denuclearisation in any of his reported remarks on this visit.
1: It is very interesting. I think in the past, China has mentioned the denuclearization of the Korean Peninsula. Now, we can go into what that might mean for various countries. But ultimately, when it comes to North Korea's weapon system, China has been very

0: ability to grow, and they want to create an economic zone right across the border. But still, North Korea's weapons program continued, and it also started to attract attention from the West. That meant the US and others sent resources to Asia, again worrying China. Eventually, China sent and joined in with UN international sanctions. However, in recent years, especially after Kim Jong-un visited here in October last year, I think there was less of a mention of denuclearization. It started to move down the agenda. And this time, denuclearization, or North Korea's nuclear weapons program, has not been mentioned at all. Why is that significant? It doesn't mean that China is accepting North Korea's nuclear program, but it does mean that it is not a reason for China not to engage, and it's not a reason for China not to do business with its neighbour.
1: Laura Bicker. You're listening to NewsHour from the BBC with me, Sean Lay. The Soccer World Cup kicks off on Thursday with Mexico hosting South Africa in Mexico City. But it's the United States which is generating the latest news coverage with its decision to bar entry to one of the accredited FIFA officials, referee Omar Artan. Mr. Artan, who's from Somalia, officiated at the African Cup of Nations finals in 2023 and last year was chosen as Referee of the Year by the Confederation of African Football. On arrival in Miami, though, he was denied permission to enter the US. This was the explanation offered to NewsHour on Monday by Andrew Giuliani, who's Executive Director for the White House Task Force on the FIFA World Cup.
2: There were some very terrible people that he was talking to, and while I can't go into the DROG on that, what I can tell you is it was the right decision by Customs and Border Patrol, and I support that decision. Secretary Rubio made very clear a couple of days ago that while we want players, we want coaches, we want referees to come here to the World Cup, we also want to make sure that we're not going to allow a soccer tournament to be the opportunity for terrorists to potentially get in the country or anybody who's actually talking to them.
1: Andrew Giuliani speaking for the federal government. Let's go live now to New York City and J.T. Batson, who is Chief Executive and Secretary General of the U.S. Soccer Federation. Mr. Batson, welcome to NewsHour.
3: Good to be with you.
1: How are the preparations going both for the team and their coach?
3: Well, our team and our coach are incredibly excited. You know, yesterday in Irvine, California, where they're training ahead of our first game on Friday in Los Angeles, we had over 32,000 fans sign up to attend training. So the players are excited, the fans are excited, and coaching staff's focused, and we're, you know, looking forward to a great game Friday night.
1: I mean, soccer has in the past been something of a poor cousin to American football. You've made quite an ambitious statement that you hope eventually to see the sport become the most played in the country. What effect do you think co-hosting the tournament will have on those prospects?
3: Yeah, the 1994 World Cup, the Atlanta Olympics in 1996, and the Women's World Cup in 1999 ushered in an era of growth of soccer in this country that has put us in a position today where well more than 100 million Americans are fans of the sport. And this summer, combined with LA Olympics in 28 and hopefully the Women's World Cup in 2031, will lead to soccer being the number one played sport in every community. And I've won sort of fun data point that now in the city of LA, soccer is the number one played sport, surpassing baseball, basketball, and football. And it's grown so much that they're actually ripping out baseball fields to put in soccer fields, which is an incredible trajectory for our sport. And, you know, we're obviously excited for the future.
1: Right. That's the future. And we'll talk briefly at the end about what you might do with the money you'll get from FIFA as a result of America co-hosting this tournament. But what do you make of some of the more controversial decisions that have been taken? I know you've been a referee yourself. Omar Artan has been told he can't come into America. Couldn't FIFA have done for Mr. Artan what it's done for our soccer team? Find a way to work around this. Maybe just let him officiate at matches in Mexico and Canada if it doesn't want him in the United States.
3: Obviously, questions with regards to entry to the United States are ones for our federal government, and FIFA, as the organizer of the tournament, are, you know, best positioned to answer any questions around refereeing. We're, of course, excited for the tournament this summer, and we're excited about seeing, as I walked to the office here in New York today, fans from all over the world already here with their jerseys on, their, you know, running around having a great time. And
1: but
3: so
1: we are,
3: you know,
1: we are seeing
3: a
1: situation where players, officials, fans from some countries like Iran, South Africa have been denied visas. I just wonder whether you think collectively this tournament and the way America is co-hosting it could potentially harm the reputation of your country and indeed of soccer in the US.

0: Well, I know that the White House Task Force, FIFA, and everyone involved at the state and local level is focused on putting off on a safe, secure, an exciting tournament this summer. And I know, you know, we're of course focused on making sure our team is in the best position to be successful. And, you know, we're looking forward to our game against Paraguay on Friday night.
1: But this is supposed to be a celebration of international football. We're always told, not least by FIFA itself, it's not about politics. And presumably from your point of view at the Federation, presumably you don't particularly want this to be about politics.
0: Well, based on all the people who've come up to me on the street, so excited about our performances against Senegal and Germany and the great goal Anthony Robinson scored against Germany on Saturday in Chicago in front of a sold-out crowd, I think folks are very excited about the soccer, and they're focused on the football when that kicks off on Thursday in Mexico City.
1: Let me ask you finally, you're going to get about $100 million from FIFA as a result of co-hosting the tournament. How would you like that money to be used?
0: We're focused on using the World Cup Legacy Funds as a catalyst to ultimately attract billions of dollars that make soccer the most accessible sport in our country, to where every kid who wants to play this game in every school and every park and every community can do so. And we've got incredible commitments from our corporate partners, philanthropic partners, school districts and government to really amplify the funds from FIFA to leave a legacy that we all can be proud of.
1: J.T. Batson, Chief Executive and Secretary General of the U.S. Soccer Federation, thank you very much for joining us. We're staying with the World Cup and the restrictions imposed by the United States on the Iranian team, which can play in the U.S. but only be in the country on match days. So what is Iran saying? Courier Jafira is a sports reporter with BBC Persian.
2: They're saying this is an act of sabotage by American authorities. Like every other World Cup, 8% of the capacity of the stadium for every group match and every other match during the World Cup goes to that member association. I've done a calculation. The Los Angeles Stadium is about 70,000, and also the Seattle Stadium is just about 70,000. So a total of just less than 17,000 tickets should be allocated to the Iranian FA. And the Iranian FA started selling those tickets with the help of the Office of Iranian Interest in New York, which, because Iran and USA did not have a diplomatic relationship even before this war, that office has been helping the Iranian FA to sell those tickets. And what I understand, speaking to sources close to Iran, is that already 4,000 tickets have been sold. There are two things here. First of all, is the money situation, because the Iranian Football Federation, they have their all the money, the rewards they get from qualifying to FIFA World Cups and other competitions and other FIFA projects. It's been blocked in Zurich in FIFA HQ because of the US sanctions. So they desperately need this money in order for their operations. And just roughly, it's going to be about $2 million from the tickets that they have already sold.
1: And just to be clear about this, they've sold tickets, but they don't physically have the tickets.
2: I'm not sure about this.
1: Right.
2: We're trying to get some clarification from FIFA. What I understand from FIFA, that yesterday there was an online meeting between the General Secretary of FIFA and the Iranian Federation, and they said like this was done to make sure that Iran's participation in the World Cup is as smoothly as possible. It hasn't been anything smooth at all, but they are in close contact, and Iran has made this objection heard now.
1: How passionate are Iranians about soccer?
2: It's the number one sport. The national team of Iran is perhaps the most important sports team, even more than club football. But this time is a bit different. We already saw some fans distancing themselves from the national team during the 2022 World Cup. If you recall, that some sections of the Iranian crowd were cheering for the opposition. And this time, the games being in California with such a strong diaspora population of Iranians, Persians in California, you expect some members of that crowd to be present at the stadium, but not to support the national team.
1: That's Pouria Jafira, sports reporter at BBC Persian. Britannia rule the waves, declared an English poem of the 18th century. Only it didn't. The sea routes between Europe and Asia and what was traded upon them were controlled by the East India Company, a private business.

0: out in 1600. It was dissolved in 1874 when the British government finally decided the company had got too big for its boots. Is SpaceX, owned by Elon Musk, becoming as powerful as the East India Company once was? That's the contention of two academics at the University of Cambridge in England. Last year, they say SpaceX had a market share of around 75% of everything sent into space, more than the market share of trade enjoyed by the East India Company at its peak. Economist Dr. Alessio Terzi from the Bennett School of Public Policy has been telling me more about his research.
1: First things first, it's important to stress that we don't think that SpaceX is about to tax populations or rule over human subjects. But we do think that there are some parallels. Chartered companies had a state monopoly. So it was the English crown that told the East India Company, you are the only one that can do trade with India. Obviously, SpaceX does not have a similar state mandated monopoly. But if you look at the data, they do control 80% of all the payload that is sent into orbit globally. If you zoom into the United States, it is 92%. So effectively, they have a dominant position. But our analogy goes further. Effectively, the reason why companies like the East India Company achieved so much power is because they were operating in a legal vacuum. And of course, space is a similar environment in which treaties are very thin. And so we have a company that is going into an environment where there are no rules and they will be setting up rules as they go. But I think that the analogy that is the most important is that there was a blurring of lines between what is a company and what is a state. The East India Company was a tool of the crown to do trade, but also to project power. And similarly, SpaceX is a tool for the United States to try and win the space race with China. It means that the government has very limited incentive to regulate.
0: Drawing on the history of the East India Company, what could bring down SpaceX?
1: So obviously one has to be cautious with these historical parallels. What we know from the East India Company is that, you know, it accumulated so much power and it became so rich and wealthy that even in the moments in which at some point the British government wanted to intervene and draw a line, it found it very hard to do so because the public and the private interest were deeply intertwined. The East India Company was seen as a branch of the state. A lot of the members of parliament held stocks of the East India Company, so they had an interest in keeping the company rich. So eventually a line was drawn when the company entered into financial difficulties, when it engaged into all sorts of, it came on the back of a financial crisis, it sparked a famine in India, there was unrest, so it sort of lost control both financially and in its sovereign capacities, and so that is when the line was drawn. We take that as a warning shot, let's say, and we call for governments to step in and to intervene before we have to wait for something similar to happen.
0: That is Dr. Alessio Terzi explaining his research comparing SpaceX to the East India Company. He's from the Bennett School of Public Policy and he was speaking to NewsHour on the BBC World Service. We'll be back with you shortly.

0: We're glad to have you with us on the BBC World Service. In 10 minutes after news hour, People Fixing the World learns how changing attitudes in Rwanda are helping survivors of violence.
1: When going through the difficulties I've gone through, you're isolated, you're stigmatized. But I want to tell anyone who's gone through that experience that it is possible to be well. You can be loved, valued.
0: World Business Express is in an hour.
2: China is North Korea's biggest economic partner and political backer. 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
3: I had this idea that memory is only reflected, right? And you have this idea of events that happened, but you don't really know until you talk to someone else who was there.
0: Now it's back to NewsHour with Sean Leigh.

0: Reminder of our top story this hour. A BBC investigation has found that more than 300 Iraqi Kurdish migrants attempting to get to the UK were kidnapped in Libya and threatened with having their organs removed. The group of teenagers and young men raided through Libya by militia, who then abducted them. Tim Eaton, a researcher on Libya at Chatham House think tank, told NewsHour how unrest in the country allows people trafficking groups to operate.
1: A wide array of militias and armed groups control territory in Libya, and that has provided a really fertile environment for the growth of an illicit marketplace for smuggling of many kinds. And of course, human smuggling and trafficking has been one of those principal forms.
0: One other headline, there are reports Taliban in western Afghanistan have shot and killed two people, demonstrating against the detention of women who'd ignored religious dress codes. I'm Sean Lay in the BBC studios in London, coming to you live with NewsHour. West Africa is currently the global epicentre of illegal fishing, according to the United Nations Food and Agriculture Organization. 40% of the world's illegal industrial fishing occurs in its water, it's estimated, costing the region up to $10 billion a year in lost revenue and depleting fish stocks. Ed Butler visited Sierra Leone to investigate.
2: So we're coming along the beach here. Virgin sand, and there is nothing on it except the occasional dugout canoe from the fishermen who live here. I'm on the island of Sherbro off the southern coast of Sierra Leone. The entire community here lives off marine resources one way or another. Herring, snapper, the abundant prawns that lurk within the mangroves. Thomas Touré is president of the Sierra Leonean Fishermen's Union.
3: A dangerous job, actually. It gets money if you are lucky. If you are not lucky, it is dangerous.
4: And illegal fishing is too much here. Because government authorities at times do be afraid to come to the fishers.
2: So this captures pretty much what Thomas is saying. You can see out to sea, I mean, there is now three or four major trawlers, big industrial boats. They're completely different from the local ones. These are definitely closer in than 7 miles. They fish at night.
3: They fish at night.
2: Do they sometimes fish inside the exclusion zone?
3: Moreover, they fish inside the exclusive zone, inside inshore exclusive zone.
2: These boats aren't just taking the coastal catch. They're sometimes said to be physically attacking artisanal fishermen as well. Musa Gassimo is one of them.
5: Yesterday, to lobby the tiggy, but I will cut the chain, I can't take out.
6: It was yesterday that they throwed their chain.
2: They cut the nets?
6: Yeah. They cut the nets. Yeah. It happens often.
2: Did you complain to anybody? Did you talk to the police?
7: It's more complaint. Get a complaint on going through.
3: They do complain, but they were not adhered to.
2: Nobody listens.
3: Nobody listens.
8: The challenge for West African fisheries is illegal fishing.
2: Steve Trent is the co-founder of the Environmental Justice Foundation.
8: You've got a situation where billions of dollars now are being lost to those local economies, most of which are very poor. They are targeting species that are the bedrock, not just of livelihoods and jobs, but of food security for those people.
2: The Environmental Justice Foundation collects videos like this one, shot by artisanal fishermen, showing direct clashes with foreign trawlers. Here you can see the trawlermen throwing projectiles at the artisanal fishing boats, who are complaining that their nets have again been cut. Well, we approached the Sierra Leonean government for an interview on this matter. Cheku Say is the acting director of fisheries for the government.
9: Illegal fishing, it used to be a big problem. At the moment, we've put in place measures, so it's reducing. There's a vessel monitoring system, and if we catch anybody engaged in illegal fishing, they will be brought to the law.
2: Well, hang on. I mean, you say this, but there was a case of Atlantico Fishing Company's vessel Jan May, outstanding payments of around $100,000 because they illegally entered the exclusion zone, and you let them off.
9: No, we don't let them off. The vessels were brought to port. The company was told to pay. The fine was so high, the company was unable to pay it. So recently we reviewed the fines, and we have now $150,000.
2: Right, you let them off.

0: Yeah, but in principle, the government has considered that because of the COVID. I mean,
1: you see, the point is here that the local fishermen say they are having their nets cut regularly, and I've spoken to several fishermen who are saying they're having their nets cut by big trawlers, and they are not getting any relief from the Ministry of Fisheries.
0: That's not also true.
1: It's not true. They're lying.
0: It's not true.
1: Who is cutting their nets then? Because they keep saying
0: they
1: they're losing.
0: They cut their nets.
1: They cut their own nets.
0: When that happens, artisanal fishing canoes, they do go out in the open waters, they compete for fishing grounds with the industrial trawlers. And so when they go there, there's a tendency that their net will be cut, especially if their lights are not on.
1: So who's carrying out all this illegal fishing? According to campaigner Steve Trent, the bulk of it is now the work of China's large international fishing fleet.
2: In the past, we've seen South Korean vessels there, we've seen Taiwanese doing bad things. But now, when you look across that region, you can see it is overwhelmingly Chinese.
3: And what do the Chinese say to these reports you're gathering?
2: So the Chinese, to date, it's been denial, flat denial. What we need to see now is the Chinese government take this issue seriously, and most of all that it is harming these communities and these invaluable ecosystems in some of the poorest countries on our planet.
1: We did ask the Chinese Chamber of Commerce in Sierra Leone for comment on these allegations. They didn't respond. But in a statement, the Foreign Ministry has said that China is a responsible fishing nation, and it strictly enforces the regulations of its distant water fishing activities in accordance with international law.
4: Ed Butler. Finally, this hour, we go to the Philippines, where rescue and recovery continues across Mindanao, the second biggest island. At least 40 people have died after an earthquake struck magnitude 7.8. Richard Gordon is chairman of the Philippine Red Cross.
5: There's a lot of damage to hospitals, bridges, roads. And certainly there are some areas that are isolated right now. Right now we're looking at a municipality called Glan. That is about north of General Santos, which was hit badly, along with Sarangani province. Now, they have lost two bridges on the way to Glan, and another town is also isolated. So we're looking at supplying it with food and water.
4: Richard Gordon at the Red Cross. Our Southeast Asia correspondent, Jonathan Head, sent us this update.
6: The damage is pretty bad because it was a very, very powerful earthquake, and there have been a number of aftershocks as well. So most of the damage that's been measured in terms of buildings, we're talking about thousands of buildings, public buildings, private buildings, have been monitored in the main cities, in particular General Santos City, which was very close to the epicentre. But as Richard Gordon was saying there, it's much harder to gauge the damage in rural areas because the roads have been quite literally been severed. These roads have been broken into pieces. They're totally impassable. So it is very hard to get up to those areas. And it's not just about the loss of shelter. If you've got no water supply and no power as well, it's going to be very tough for people there. So we're not really fully abreast of the full scale of the human impact, but it's certainly very big. The death toll at the moment is hovering somewhere around 40, but it'll probably go up. There are still thought to be quite a lot of people trapped in some of those collapsed buildings. So there's a combination of different things going on at the moment. You've got medical treatment being given to people outdoors in tents because the hospitals have been damaged and there's a fear that they might yet collapse. Schools have all been closed and a lot of them have been damaged. It was the very start of the school year when the earthquake struck. And you've also got rescue teams combing through collapsed buildings, calling out. They brought in sniffer dogs as well to try to get people who are still trapped inside, if they're still alive.
4: Jonathan Head, that's News Out.
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8: Circle superfans. People who

flight of humanity, the United Nations has witnessed.

0: Sebastia, which is an ancient site dating back thousands of years. And what's interesting there is that there is a move at the moment which might be turned into a new sea. So those that are under the control of the Palestinian Authority, as well as those under the control of Israel, and or its security control, it would give the Heritage Ministry the ability to say this is a site that needs to be developed because it's important archaeologically. There are potentially like 12,000 of these sites in the occupied West Bank, and therefore any ownership, whatever, is by the by, and there would be no there'd be no remedy for Palestinian to own that land.
1: Yeah.
0: To talk back, we spoke to a landowner who was in that situation in Sebastia, who is going to have some of his land removed. And a lot of Palestinians and Israeli archaeologists that we spoke to talk about it as a weaponization of archaeology, as another form of annexation. So it's just another sign of that pressure that Palestinians feel under pretty much the whole time.
1: And briefly, we talked about the UN report. It looked at many different things. What did it say about the situation in Gaza?
0: Yes, I mean, it's important, obviously, to say that as well, that it does say that Hamas, which is still, of course, operating in the part of Gaza where most of the Palestinians now are, that it has committed, you know, a number of crimes, war crimes, against Palestinians as well as against Israelis. So, you know, that's a different dimension of the story, but it is a very important one to get across, but there are Palestinians in Gaza, you know, who are suffering under the rule of Hamas and have for a long time, and the abuses that they commit and continue to do so. So, you know, that is another element of the pressures that there are on Palestinians. Of course, that is confined to Gaza, and the situation in Gaza is still dire, of course.
1: It is.
0: But that's one key element of it.
1: Yeah, and we're going to find out about that situation now. Seb, as always, thank you so much for joining us. Let's keep talking about what's happening in Gaza and the West Bank as well. Joining me, we have the MSF's Head of Mission for Palestine, Joan Tabau, who's in Amman, and the Medical Aid for Palestine CEO, Stephen Cutts, who's here in London. Thank you both for joining us here on Outside. So it's a question to both of you. And Joan, if you want to answer it first, and Stephen, if you want to pick up. Let's start with Gaza. What are you hearing from your staff there, from people that you talk to on the ground? Paint a picture for our listeners of what your people working there are seeing, Joan.
2: For sure. Thank you very much. What our colleagues and our staff see in Gaza is a place that held 2.2 million people approximately before the 7th of October in one of the most densely populated areas in the world. And today, those 2.2 million people, except for the 75,000 that approximately lost their lives during those 2 years of 2.5 years of war, now they live in basically 30% of that area, 35% of that area. And they live in that crowded, incredibly crowded area, in incredibly dire circumstances. Most of the people live in tents that have gone endured two winters, so are shredded and shabby, and those are whole families living in those tents without enough to eat, or at least enough quality food to eat, with very limited access to water. It's becoming yet again the new critical concern for all humanitarian workers on the ground. Water, lack of water, with the summer

0: approaching population that continue to be submitted to violence, clearly. Of course, the bombardments are different to what they were before the ceasefire, but continuing strikes that continue killing civilians, and then a population that under those very dire circumstances that have incredible impact on their health. When they go to a hospital, they encounter a destroyed place that has shortages in gasoline to have the generators operating so surgeons can continue doing their work, limitations in medicines, and that is the situation today. And particularly, and that's what we hear from our colleagues, very little hope, you know, very little hope.
1: Stephen, it's been some time since the ceasefire came in Gaza. Have things improved at all?
2: Well, the killing slowed down, the bombing slowed down, there's no doubt about that. But at the end of the day, a slow genocide is still a genocide. And we do call it a ceasefire in name only. I fully concur with what you've just heard. I mean, you know, since the so-called ceasefire, there have still been healthcare workers killed. I mean, there have been more than 1,000 deaths since that ceasefire in Gaza of Palestinians. 4 healthcare workers have been killed. And at the same time, the promised aid that was supposed to come in has not been allowed in because Israel has tied it against all international humanitarian law, tied it to the disarming of Hamas.
1: Just a couple of points there, you know, on the issue of genocide. Israel has always denied that is the case. And when it comes to aid, Israel has often said, look, there is a lot of aid that's getting in. There is Hamas journalists not distributing it properly.
2: No, this is simply not true. Insufficient aid has been going in. Israel has not allowed in the aid that it said it would make, and it's making clear that it is tying these to things which are entirely unrelated. I was in New York a couple of weeks ago, and I met with many, many delegations across the EU, and everybody says it is absolutely appalling and unacceptable to tie aid to any other issues. Aid should be allowed in freely and without any restrictions, and that is not happening.
1: Joan, can I ask you today, what is the thing that Gazans need the most on the ground? Talked about water there. Is it food? Is it accommodation?
0: It's very difficult to say, right, because Gazans, the circumstances in which those people live are so poor. But I would say that today, our concern of today is the distribution of water for the population that don't have enough access to water, with the summer coming in, and with organizations on the ground having extreme difficulties to distribute those water, and for very specific reasons. MSF, like other organizations, today we have 7 Arrow reverse osmosis plants, so machines that are used to turn seawater into drinking water. They are outside the Gaza Strip because the authorities in Israel don't let them in. If they went in, that would be more water and more water that could be distributed. But the plants that we have in and that have been working for 2 years, 24/7, lack the spare parts that are also blocked outside the Gaza Strip, and they're blocked because of the very explicit decision of the Israeli authorities. Probably water is what the population needs the most, but everything else. Today we are seeing what we probably can already call an epidemic of insects, lice, scabies, rats, rodents. The insecticides to combat those plagues are again being kept outside of the Gaza Strip because of the decision of the Israeli authorities.
1: Stephen, when we looked at Gaza very closely, we know that a lot of people left their homes. Have they been able to go back for children? Are schools up and running, or are they still makeshift?
2: No, everything's makeshift. I mean, my own colleagues are being, or our colleagues in Gaza are being massively affected. Obviously, they've been displaced and they've suffered. Just recently, people have been killed. When they went back to their homes during the ceasefire, most of them were destroyed. And we've had to help people either with temporary housing or where there was some salvageable help for the housing they had to actually help them to make repairs. So, no, it's a desperate situation. People are, for the most part, living in makeshift camps, living desperate lives, and as you just heard, infestations of rats and other insects are biting them, especially the children. And as the summer progresses and it gets warmer, the threats of disease become more and more intense.
1: A question to both of you, I suppose, just again for our listeners, is there anything that stands out for you in terms of stories that you've heard of individuals that sort of sum up, Joan, the difficulties that many people are facing on the daily basis? Is there an image that sticks in your mind?

0: I think for me, it's really these, you know, I'm still having to send messages to colleagues who are losing their loved ones at this stage. There's supposed to be a ceasefire in place, and this ceasefire really is a ceasefire in name only. So for me, what's always going through my head is the feeling of colleagues who desperately working so hard for MAP, and they themselves are losing loved ones, and that their commitment is extraordinary, but it's that tragedy, and it's so appalling, and it's so unacceptable that this is still going on. The world is still turning a blind eye to it, largely.
1: And Jen, your final thoughts from you. You know, I know you're in Amman at the moment. How often are you able to get to Gaza and to the West Bank?
2: Today, I cannot go into Gaza and to West Bank till the moment that the Israeli state decided that those organizations that had not turned in the list of our Palestinian staff to one of the combatants, which is also something that obviously goes against any humanitarian principle. From that moment on, we have international staff are prevented from going into Israel and Palestine by the State of Israel. So I cannot go back. And any of my colleagues here in Amman that continue working in support of our 1,500 colleagues in Palestine, but we cannot go back and be by the side and work alongside them.
1: I want to say thank you to both of you for joining us on the programme. The UN, of course, describing the situation as catastrophic. Israel says that enough aid does get through, but it is not distributed properly. Now, many of my colleagues around me have been looking at this story today. We often have, and we talk to you a lot about them here on the programme, BBC Investigations, and there is one on our website today. It's about criminal gangs who set up home in someone else's house or flat and then force them to accept them living there. It's referred to as cuckooing, like the cuckoo bird, which many of you will have heard of, which takes up home in another bird's nest. The UK's National Police Chiefs Federation says there are many cases like this, and some of them involve horrific abuse of the people who are its victims. It's about to become a separate criminal offence, which is why we are looking at the situation. Now, our correspondent, Seema Kotecha, has been out with the police investigating a suspected incident of cuckooing and joins me now. Seema, thanks so much for joining us. Just tell us a little bit more. When you were out with the police, what did you see?
3: Yes, so we were taken to several properties that the police suspected of being cuckooed. As you explained, cuckooed means criminal gangs taking over properties so that they can sell drugs or sell stolen goods, basically to carry out illegal activities. And we visited these properties that the police suspected to have been taken over by gangs. And what we saw were really squalid conditions. We saw dirt on the duvets, blood stains on the walls, doors hanging off hinges, raw chicken filled up in sinks, toilets and bathrooms clogged, and a really terrible smell of feces filling the air. And the conditions are really bad. Mm. And I'm told by police that this is what is normal when it comes to cuckooed properties. These squalid conditions are nothing out of the ordinary. Vulnerable people often kept in these conditions while the criminals carry out their tasks of, like I said, selling drugs or stolen goods.
1: And did you get to speak to any of the people who had been cuckooed? What did they say to you?
3: Yes, that's right. So I've spoken to several victims in recent weeks who have been cuckooed, and they have told me the most horrific things. We've heard from people who weren't given any food. They were confined to one room for months on end. They weren't allowed to go into the kitchen. They weren't allowed to go into the living room. We spoke to one person who said that he was forced to strip his clothes off and was filmed, and they said they would use that video and put it on social media if he didn't do what they asked. We spoke to one woman who said that she was barely given anything to eat. We saw footage of a man lying in his own waste and living off crisps and squash. So these are really horrific circumstances that these people are kept in so that these criminals can continue doing what they need and what they want to do.
1: And those conditions you've described are horrific. Nobody would want to even be close to living in those sort of conditions. But it is the fear, isn't it, that makes them put up with that?
3: That's right, yes, and that's what these victims told me, that they were very scared to tell the police because they were worried about violent

0: reprisals, they were worried that if they did tell officers, then their situation would be worse. Now, the police in the UK are making cuckooing a specific criminal offence, hopefully, they say, by the end of the year. The appropriate legislation has been passed, but the guidance hasn't been issued to police officers yet. So I'm told that they're waiting for this guidance before they can enforce this law, making it a criminal offence. In the meantime, they're trying to arrest suspects for other offences, such as possessing drugs or slavery offences.
1: Yeah, and when you spoke to the police here, it's very difficult, isn't it, in these sorts of cases to really know what exact numbers are. But what sort of numbers do they think they might be, and do they see it as a growing problem?
0: Yeah, that's right. Because it's not a criminal offence, there is limited data, because obviously police are unable to record it. But we managed to get some exclusive data from the National Police Chiefs Council. So that's the police chiefs in England and Wales. And they said that they suspect hundreds, if not thousands, of properties across the UK are cuckooed every week. And the Metropolitan Police, that's the main police force in London, told us that they had data suggesting that that more than 1,500 incidents of cuckooing have been reported to them in the last year alone, and about 1,300 of those victims were men. So they're saying that their data shows that the more likely victim in these cases are men between the ages of 40 and 49 and have some sort of dependency on drugs.
1: There's quite a number that you gave there, and I'm sure this isn't just a problem that's specific to the UK. I'm sure it's taking place in many parts of the world. This was an investigation you were involved in. At the end of it, what struck you the most? Is there one thing that stayed with you?
0: I think it's happening in plain sight, and I think that that's kind of what's really kind of, I don't know, got to me, I guess, from doing this reporting. It's happening there in front of you, but we're not necessarily seeing it. And again, that's what the police said to me. That's what they're finding very difficult, is that it's happening behind closed doors, but it could be happening in several houses on a street. I mean, one officer said that he had known there was a street with 15 suspected cuckooed properties. I mean, imagine that on one street alone.
1: It
0: is, it really is. That's a big number. I was also told that this has been happening for decades. This is nothing new. And like you said, I'm sure it's not something that's specific to the UK alone. It's just that it now has a name, and that name is cuckooing. But you know, the police have a big challenge here. They've got to persuade these victims that they, you know, are confident enough to report the crime.
1: Seema, thank you very much for bringing us what you found in your investigation. I have to be honest with you, the term cuckoo, not one that I had heard of before Seema's report.
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1: You're listening to Outside Source here on the BBC World Service. Now, yesterday, about this time, we brought you lots and lots of World Cups. We have an England fan who sold his house so that he could afford to go to this one. A Brazilian fan who's been to quite a few. And a Scottish fan.
2: Taliban forces on a protest against the detention of dozens of women for breaking strict religious dress codes. Reports say violence

France says it will ban Israel's finance minister, Bezalel Smotrich, from entering the country. Sanctions are also being imposed by countries including Britain, Canada, and Australia. Several Russian social media channels are reporting that the person killed in a car bombing by Prime Minister Tank. In Genoa is officially during the arrest of a Sudanese man suspected of carrying out a stabbing attack in Belfast. The victim is in hospital with serious injuries. The attack comes at a time of heightened tensions in the UK over race and migration. A black bear, which has caused widespread school closures in the Japanese city of Utsunomiya, Fukushima. Authorities say they'll continue the search using drones.

are sat at their desk cutting lots of different bits of video that are coming. To my left, we have a lot of people who work on our online sections. Everybody has a small tuned, you've guessed it, to the Football World Cup, which kicks off on Thursday. And we're going to devote a little bit of time to that now. Firstly, with this story, because Somalia's government has said it's deeply saddened by the Somali international US immigration officials barred him from entering the country. Somalia said diplomatic efforts on its part had so far failed to Abid Nasir, can you? Do we have any more details of it?

0: not get the internet to the US, that made him out of the World Cup tournament.
1: In terms of why he wasn't allowed in, have we had any specific reason given by US immigration officials as
0: a secondary inspection at Miami, and he was declared inadmissible and placed on a return flight. The most senior U.S. voice on the case so far has been Andrew Giuliani, who leads the White House Task Force on 2026 World Cup. He told the BBC the decision was the right one, as he said, and that he supported it. And he also declined to share the underlying information.

0: has he said anything himself, Omar Atan, and is he now planning to come back to Somalia? Because as you've said, there's no chance he can referee any games in this World Cup. So not even in Mexico or Canada.
1: To join them again in future competitions. And he also very thanked the mood in Somali football circles, which combined pride with frustration. It was a bright at how

0: of a
1: stick on a world service and a world a cup team now. Because we want nine World Cups. Chris Tabaris is a Brazilian fan living in the US. He's been to quite a few as well. And
2: first, yeah, that kind of got me hooked.
1: Andy, you can beat that with you following England
3: in Spain as a fresh-faced teenager.
1: That was a long time ago now, I'm afraid. Andy, was it? Yeah.

0: got on the world stage. And yeah, I can't wait for it.
1: Okay, and the thing with you, Craig, is you've
0: you know, doing things the Scottish way, we never make it easy for ourselves, and I decided most of the reward at the end of it is getting to see Scotland at the World Cup. Well, some view that as a reward, I guess.
1: Chris and Andy, you've been to a few World Cups. Do you want to give a bit of advice to young Craig? Do you want to go first, Andy, since you've been to so many?
0: There's three to four days left until I make it in time, so I better get a move on, I guess, but no, I'm really looking forward to it.
2: Yeah, you enjoy it, pal. You enjoy it.
1: Chris, as a newbie,
3: it's the vibes. I mean, just coming in contact with, you know, people from all around the world, I think that's what kind of what brings us back. And I think, you know, Craig, just walking across the country, I mean, it's not very often you see people. Connecting and coming together.
2: It's about the people. World strike up friendships that will last a lifetime.
0: No, without a doubt. I think that's the, I mean, obvious.

0: So I wasn't born.
1: It was 5-a-side, 10-a-side, 30-a-side. Then you can just you can play the game. You don't need a referee. You don't need someone to tell you whether you've gone 8 yards or 7.

0: Variando.
1: So that being said, Scotland getting out of the group stage for the first time in history will definitely trump all of that. So that would be a success in World Cup for me.
2: The thing about the World Cup is you never know what's around the next corner. So I'll be ready to embrace those surprises as they come along the way and hope to have a really good time.
3: I think what's going to make this a memorable World Cup is really the fan experience. I think if FIFA just kind of steps back

0: it's going to just.
1: Captured this bear, but they have captured another bear, which maybe isn't as in. Intelligent as.
2: So for 4 days now, this bear had been kind of spotted in neighborhood parks and near schools. Captured is, you know, captive, but there are other bears. They believe there's another one running around, so it's not over. But today they did capture this 3-year-old male weighing about 100 kilograms, and it took them an it's June now, so it's right after hibernation.

0: Nation happened, and these bears, they say, are looking for food. Harvest was poor. They usually eat acorns and beech nuts, but to more urban areas in search of food.
1: And I suppose, you know, we're talking about what has become a big problem in parts of Japan, that Japan has a large bear population, but generally it's in those rural areas.
0: This has been an issue before, but probably not as big. I mean, before, you know, we might have fewer bear attacks, but because we're seeing more and more, the Japanese government actually set up a group last year. It was launched this year officially. But and so the government is trying to find ways to kind of help alleviate this issue. Experts are looking into it. Tech is being deployed. But it's a problem that's not going to go away anytime soon.
1: No, it isn't, is it? Because if the harvests aren't good, obviously bears need to look for food. So what do you do to stop them coming into these urban areas if they're just looking for food?
0: Yeah, well, local governments are deploying AI-powered tracking systems so that they could watch any movement that might be closer to humans. They're also using now drones with thermal imaging to follow the bears through forests and more dense areas to see if they're approaching more of the human urban areas. Another deterrent, which I think is visually quite striking, so maybe Google this later.
1: Yeah.
0: But there's a device called the Super Monster Wolf.
1: What? Sorry, just say that again.
0: Yeah, the Super Monster Wolf. It's a solar-powered robotic wolf that's designed to scare away bears and other wildlife. I remember when they came up with this in 2016. So it's been more than 10 years this Super Monster Wolf has been on sale by this company. But they've also been deployed in some areas, too, to try and scare off some of this wildlife.
1: And unfortunately, it's not working, the Super Wolves, at the moment. Kurumi Mori there with that extraordinary story of that extremely intelligent bear that managed to open a window and evade all those looking for it, jumped out of it and ran off. We will keep you updated on the hunt for the extremely intelligent bear here on Outside Source. I can see on the screens in front of me a press conference taking place at NASA. Now, I'm sure many of you recall Artemis 2 grabbed so much attention, didn't it? Those astronauts up in space heading towards the moon. There is a lady on the screen at the moment because what is happening at NASA is that they are about to announce who's going to be in the crew for Artemis 3. We're going to tell you where that's going and hopefully who the new crew members are very, very soon.
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4: Coming from Pakistan's most famous political family meant that Fatima Bhutto was exposed to assassinations and threats from a young age, but nothing prepared her for the manipulation she would one day live through, surviving the man and finding an unexpected best friend.
2: This is

NASA are announcing a couple of important things. I'm sure many of you are still captivated by our team. We're going to talk about Artemis 3. Where is it going to go to? How long will that mission last? And who are the astronauts going to be who are going to be on that?

0: particular rocket. We're going to find all of that out very, very shortly. And we're going to hear from some people involved in the industry about what they make of the next mission.
1: BBC News with Govinda Gill. Medical sources in Afghanistan say a woman and a child have been killed in a crackdown by Taliban forces on a protest against the detention of dozens of women for breaking strict religious dress codes. The Taliban authorities have denied anyone was killed in the incident in Herat. Carrie Davis reports from Islamabad.
2: Over the weekend, there were reports that local Taliban government officials in Herat had begun to arrest women they considered to be improperly wearing the hijab by showing their faces. The UN has cited reports that around 30 women were detained. The Taliban government have imposed many restrictions on women since they took power, including strict dress codes. Women must be completely covered when they leave home. Protests against the Taliban are increasingly rare, but a group of men and women took to the streets in Herat to protest.
1: France says it will ban Israel's finance minister, Bezalel Smotrich, from entering the country. Paris says it took the decision because the far-right politician has been actively promoting the annexation of Palestinian territories. France is also imposing sanctions on six entities and one individual. Accused

0: actively promotes the annexation of the Palestinian territories. The Israeli Foreign Ministry has condemned the move, saying that it will only serve to fuel anti-Semitism.
1: A United Nations report says Palestinian civilians in Gaza and the West Bank are suffering severe violence on all sides from Israeli forces, attacks by settlers, and from Hamas.

0: Kenya during violent demonstrations against an Ebola quarantine centre being built by the United States there. Akisa Wandera is in Nairobi.
1: Police clashed with protesters in Nanyuki during a second round of demonstrations against plans to establish an Ebola quarantine facility near the Laikipia Air Base. Protesters had planned a peaceful march to present a petition calling for the relocation of the facility, but tensions escalated after police blocked access to the site. Officers fired tear gas and used water cannons to disperse crowds, while protesters lit bonfires and barricaded roads. Witnesses say at least one person was shot during the unrest, although police have not confirmed the incident.
0: BBC News. The former Thai Prime Minister, Thaksin Shinawat, is officially a free man less than a week after the 76-year-old received a royal pardon. Mr. Thaksin had served a prison sentence for corruption and abuse of power and was released on parole last month due to his age and health. Some influential Russian social media channels are reporting that the person killed in a car bombing near Moscow on Tuesday morning was a Russian general. The identity of the victim has not been officially given. French politicians have held a minute's silence for an 11-year-old girl whose death has sparked outrage across the country. Léonard's body was found last week, days after she had gone missing. It emerged the main suspect in the case had been reported several times for sexual abuse of young girls. Despite this, Jérôme Barella had never been questioned. A black bear, which has caused widespread school closures in the Japanese city of Utsunomiya, has been captured. The bear had been on the loose since last weekend. Kurumi Mori is our correspondent in Tokyo.
2: It was a chaotic scene in Utsunomiya City, home to half a million people and just about an hour north of Tokyo, where officials caught a wild bear that had been running around the neighborhood for days. The three-year-old male had been spotted more than 20 times and triggered widespread alarm, shutting down all 94 public schools. He was seen near parks, climbing over fences across backyards, and even swimming in a river. After cornering the bear outside a home, a veterinarian fired a tranquilizer gun but missed the first shot. A further successful attempt was made on the third try.
0: Another bear is still roaming the city of

0: Fukushima. It broke into a factory, and when police surrounded the building, it reportedly escaped by unlocking a window. Authorities say they'll continue the search using drones. BBC News.
1: Welcome back to Outside Source here on the BBC World Service, where there is a lot of excitement in the newsroom at the moment. I can see on the screens in front of me a major press conference that is being held with the word Artemis behind it. That is because NASA is set to name the four astronauts who will blast off as part of the Artemis 3 mission in 2007, the next step for humans to return to the moon. We hope to bring you that news. In fact, I can see on the screen in front of me a couple of astronauts now walking out. So it seems that the first two are being named as we speak. But already at the press conference, what have we learned? Well, the objectives of Artemis 3 have been set out.
2: Artemis 3 is a major step that fills important objectives prior to our uncrewed landing on the moon in 2028, followed by our landing of astronauts that same year. On this mission, NASA and Blue Origin will demonstrate rendezvous, docking, hatch operations, ingress, and life support systems in low Earth orbit. This will allow the crew to gain familiarity with our lunar crew module and even practice operations such as suit donning in zero gravity. Manufacturing is well underway on the Artemis 3 Mark II lunar crew module, our storable reaction control system, our docking systems, and our environmental control and life support system. Our factories are running around-the-clock shifts in a responsible manner. Very closely with NASA on engineering and testing support, with more to come. We expect to complete the vehicle for Artemis 3 and be ready for launch in 2027.
1: There we go. Excitement mounting ahead of 2027. The press conference is taking place. Three men announced so far. Lots of hugs, lots of smiles, lots of excitement, lots of pump fisting as well. Let's bring in some people who know. It's great. It's a space journalist based here in the UK. Thank you so much for joining us. We have got these astronauts being named now. I can see another one who is shaking hands with a lot of people who are on stage, Megan. Oh, they must be so nervous about waiting to see, you know, there's a pool, isn't there? It must be such a nerve-wracking moment.
3: Yeah, indeed. I mean, it's something that they've been working towards their whole careers, and they'll just be so excited for this moment.
1: And Kate, how have they picked these ones? Just talk us through, because there was a pool that was chosen, wasn't there, some years ago for the Artemis missions?
4: Yeah, there was a class of about 18 astronauts that was selected in 2020. So some of those would be up for this mission, but it also kind of depends on whether they've been recently up to the International Space Station or if they're due to be flying there. But for this mission, because it's a sort of kind of a test mission, they want to have people with experience of like test pilots and navigators, and also perhaps some people that have done spacewalks in the past, because they want to be testing out those Axiom commercial spacesuits as well.
1: Yes, yes. What do we know, Megan, at the moment about Artemis 3? Because there was such excitement about, you know, Artemis 2 heading up towards the moon. This is going to be different, though, isn't it?
3: Yeah, that's right. So Artemis 3, it is a little bit different. Originally, it was going to be the first moon landing of the Artemis missions, but it's pivoted a little bit, and it's actually going to be testing the system some more. In particular, testing the landing system. So we're going to need to be able to dock onto these landing systems so that they can take humans down to the surface of the moon. But to do that, we're going to test them first in Earth orbit. And so that's what this crew is going to be doing. And there are two landing systems, so they'll be testing both of those, hopefully, and it will be about a two-week mission.
1: Why is it, Kate, that we're not sort of moving forward on that moon

Well, I mean, that we've said.

It'd be normal to share the relationship, to bring it to a wider community of family and friends. The man didn't really want to. And I wanted very much to be a mother. I certain decisions have been taken or forced upon. One of the party. There was an incredible amount of gaslighting. And gaslighting is so pernicious. I know it's

0: It's a word that gets... misunderstood something, you think you've gotten something wrong all the time, and you lose a kind of footing with reality. Mm. So, you know, we're talking about this now, some years away from it.
1: Incident. Can we talk about what happened at the electronics store?
0: Yeah. First is that abusive relationships are physical, and that the warning comes with a loud incident or a drama or

in coercive or abusive or emotionally damaging relationships. I just thought it doesn't happen to women like that. And I very much thought of myself as a strong woman. And what happened in the electronics shop was the man

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And so that day, as we were late already to a meal, he decided he wanted to stop into an electronic shop. But he wasn't in the market for electronics. He just thought this would be a great moment. The one salesman that's there.

kind of tried to Is he being serious in Arabic? And I said, finished. He said, thank you very much to the salesman and sauntered up.

And they'd put 70 to 100. We don't know the full number. Of police.

We were inside the house. And it was, I mean, literally in front of our house, so we heard everything. And as I said, I was 14, my brother. Until the firing started.

0: mental freedoms.
1: Shows her a different way of being.
2: She was my companion in this world of secrets

and been killed in Western Afghanistan as Taliban forces crack down on a protest against the detention of dozens of women.

Canada and Australia. A UN report says Palestinian civilians

mission with Fatima Bhutto from Pakistan's most well-known political dynasty. She told me about falling

really, really, really damaged for a very, very, very long time. I was very angry. I was totally

0: And he kind of took it away. You know, he just kind of
1: you're talking about things like just being in control.

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And so he would say, you know, I think you'd be a wonderful mother. Even know you can have kids. Have you checked?

0: smash me.
1: Then, as the years went on, I said, okay, well, now you can relax for a couple of years because you have this sort of insurance. He just was very, very manipulative, is the truth.
2: If you had
1: totally, at one point, you know, I remember

0: Yeah, I do now. I do think that
1: at the same time that you

0: She'll warm up to you after 7 or 8 years. Maybe. If you're lucky. But I'm like her only friend. She's very barky.
1: She's
0: little darling angel. And she's a sort of shadow of mine. I mean,

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And

0: was out with friends.
1: Control. 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The spell is...
0: I'll do everything you want. I'll do everything you want. You think I was cruel? Yes, you're right. I was horrible. I understand.

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And that's really what happened. And I just

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0: And
1: man must have the right to think independently and express. His opinion about what he knows. It was an incredibly bold move, and he was punished.

0: course.
1: World was turned upside down as he told the BBC's Russian service days later.
2: In the evening, on the 5th, in amazement, I walked over to the telephone and they said,

regardless of whether they were guilty of any kind of anti-Soviet activity. What I pray to God that such misfortune won't

How much private criticism was there of the Soviet?

0: flexible and goal-directed problem-solving.
1: Tell you about the bumblebees and their surprisingly big brains after this news update.
2: Needs to respond to the attack. He didn't say what form the US response would take. Gary.
3: That he will respond to the attack risks inflaming the situation once again. Both pilots were rescued and are unharmed.

0: any prospect of a negotiated settlement.
1: France says it

killed in a crackdown by Taliban forces on a protest against the detention of dozens of women

that around 30 women were detained. The Taliban government have imposed many restrictions on women since they took power, including

BC. Russian literary classics including works by Alexander Pushkin.

0: National Library of France 40 times. Saying he was
1: that hit Earth and wiped out the dinosaurs took 8 million years to cool down.

0: risk of creating a
1: Two days before the start of one of the greatest sports events on the planet, the FIFA World Cup Finals, hosted this time by the US, Canada and Mexico. But politics is...

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1: Well, hello Chantel and welcome to this National Council of Women Women's World, and as my guest today, well, I should say our guest today, please tell me, what are we going to be talking about?
2: Good morning, Anne. Thank you very much for your invite. I very much appreciate that. So today we'll be talking about the Methodist Mission, the transitional housing. We have two homes here, a youth transitional house and a young mum's transitional house.
1: Really?
2: Yes.
1: Oh, that's something that I'm super alert to, wearing another hat, which is all about organisation. So talk about this young mum's in the house.
2: Alrighty. So it's something that, so I do my work from my heart. I was a young mum myself, so being able to support young mum in different situations is quite a blessing. I really enjoy it. So our home has, we can take up to three mums at a time.
1: So this is a young mum can come in,
2: yes,
1: and be in one of your houses?
2: Yes.
1: Really?
2: Yes, absolutely, yes. And we help them. So my role is to help them put steps in place. So we are strength-based. So it's 110% their journey. And I am solely there to walk beside them and help them get those steps into place.
1: That is so important, to hold your hand rather than with a smile rather than with a frown, isn't it? Yeah. Yeah. So you accommodate in one of your houses how many mothers?
2: Up to three at one time.
1: Okay.
2: Yes, and they have they actually get assigned two bedrooms each, and we find that works really well. Mum and bub end up co-sleeping safely, of course, and their second room becomes, sometimes we've had mums that turn into a craft room, or it generally becomes a bit of an accumulation room, so they can pick up bits and pieces. So when they transition, they've got what they need for their new home.
1: What a wonderful thing. So how, if I knew of a young mum that needed perhaps a bit of encouragement, how would I go about telling this young mum? Would she just, have you got a phone number, or how would this happen?
2: Yes. So you could contact me, or you could contact Molly.
1: Is that the house manager's name?
2: Yes. So Molly is our house coordinator, and she takes all of our referrals. And her number is 027-340-3898. She's amazing. She will get in touch with you, and then she will organise a very low-key interview, and that's with herself and myself. And we just want to make sure that it's the right place for them. Make sure it's their choice. That's our biggest thing, is to make sure it's the young mum's choice, not someone that thinks it's the great place for them. They have to make that decision.
1: So there must be trust on both sides then.
2: Absolutely, yes.
1: And is there a period that young mum can stay with you?
2: Yes, so they can stay with us for up to 6 months. And right from day one, we're talking about accommodation. There are always steps before we get to the end goal of accommodation. So that's part of the fun of the journey, to decide what those steps are.
1: So with a young mum and her babe, is there a kitchen in this house? That do they share the cooking, or
2: yes,
1: they work all that out as well?
2: Yes, so we hold resident meetings every week, and they in that we discuss groceries, what's needed, we discuss chores, and we change them around. Some of the biggest issues that can arise in the house is over chores.
1: Well, isn't that a family thing? It's your turn to do the dishes.
2: Well, that's it, because everyone's so different. So we have some mums that like to clean up as soon as they've eaten dinner. Then we've got some mums that like to clean up in the morning and relax

0: after dinner. So it's just about ironing out those wee situations that arise before they
1: become a big one.
0: Yes.
1: So it's a wrinkle before it becomes a wave.
0: Definitely, yeah, uh-huh. Which is so important for our resident meetings. Communication is absolute key.
1: So with the young mums, are they encouraged with your organisation to go back to school, or are they already out of school?
0: Some come to school, some are working. It just depends, and that really depends on what they would like to do.
1: Okay.
0: Yeah, so whatever they would like to do, that's the way we go.
1: This is where weekly consultation or weekly chat, you're able to yes. get the gauge, the feel of. So, yeah.
0: Yes, so I do one-on-one. So I like to explain it with myself as I'm the community connector. So anything that they need in that community, that's where I am, mm-hmm. that's what I do. And Molly, our house coordinator, is everything in-house. So little things that pop up and, so that's how that works. So anything they want to do outside of the house, that's where I come in and say, I know the great person. I was at the interagency last week and
1: yeah,
0: I know the right person.
1: Yeah. Did you go to the dumpling?
0: No, I didn't.
1: I love dumplings as well. Yeah,
0: so did
1: I. Yeah, it was a very successful evening put on by the Southland Multicultural Trust. Was a really good, yes, and Southland Interagency is certainly an honour to belong to it. I've been on it, part of it, for quite some time, right when it first started, and I'm glad to see that that's going, and it's where all the organisations that want to be involved can sit and have a chat without it's confidential, and it's a really good one.
0: Absolutely.
1: So that's our young mums, but you've got another one that you're also responsible for.
0: Yes, we do. So we have got a youth transitional house as well.
1: Uh-huh.
0: So they are actually on the same site. So we've got a front house and a back house.
1: Oh, okay.
0: Yes.
1: It must be two big houses to accommodate families.
0: Yes, yes. So the youth house runs a little bit different. They are encouraged, and the obligation is they have to either be in education or employment or some sort of study. If they come to us and they aren't in any of that, the goal is within 2 weeks they are enrolled in doing something. That's where Molly and myself, we come in and we just have those great conversations just to see exactly what they need, what they're wanting.
1: Do they know exactly sometimes what they need?
0: No. Do we? Do we know what we need at this age sometimes? I don't.
1: Well, perhaps I've learned a bit, but still there's a challenge every day.
0: Very much, yeah. So it's just about guiding and showing them there is no such thing as a bad idea. One of the greatest breakthroughs with communication I had is we'd done an interview and I was just having a really great chat with one of these youth, and we were setting some goals, and it was very mediocre. They were just writing because they felt they
1: going
0: had to.
1: The panic.
0: Yeah. And one of their goals was they wanted to try a dragon fruit.
1: I beg your pardon?
0: They wanted to try a dragon fruit. So that was
1: dragon fruit.
0: A dragon fruit.
1: Is that a spider?
0: No, it is actually a fruit. It's pink and yeah. So, and I said, okay, let's go do it. And they're like, we can't do that. I was like, why not? You want to do it? Do you want to go? Okay, I said, right, but we have to walk. We're not taking the car. Okay, and I got more out of that walk to the supermarket to get the dragon fruit. Turns out they didn't like it, but they tried it and they ticked off a goal. And that was a massive breakthrough. And yeah, that really got the communication going. It was amazing. Yeah. Okay. So no such thing as a silly idea.
1: Or a silly question.
0: No, absolutely not.
1: And sometimes it's just, it's a breakthrough, isn't it? When you can actually go and have a laugh afterwards.
0: Yes.
1: Well, I've learned something today. A dragon fruit is a fruit.
0: Yes.
1: Where did you get it? Which supermarket?
0: Pack and Save.
1: Really?
0: Yes.
1: How much did it cost?
0: Might have been close to $7. Yeah. And I think from memory it might be, seeded? Like it might be
1: black.
0: Did
1: you have to peel it as well?
0: Yeah, we just sort of cut it and then scooped it out with a spoon.
1: Oh, yeah. Like a melon?
0: Yeah, sort of, yeah. It was a funny, yeah.
1: Well,

0: Yes.
1: Yeah, but we ticked it off and it was a goal. It was just showing that goals can be achieved, big or small.
0: Right, so back to the eligibility. So they must be aged between 16 and 19?
1: Yes.
0: And to have mild to moderate support needs?
1: Yes.
0: Yeah.
1: Yes.
0: And so they may stay in your establishment for up to 52 weeks?
1: Yes.
0: Yeah. Yeah. And you've already mentioned about the education track. And definitely no drug or alcohol affected for a majority of each week's residence. Now, that's a very important one, isn't it?
1: Yes, it is, definitely. Yep.
0: And the resident is encouraged to stay home most nights at the house.
1: Yes.
0: So is there a cost?
1: Yes, there is. Excuse me. So, and there's an automatic redirection. So majority of our youth and our mums come and they are on some sort of benefit.
0: Mm-hmm.
1: So that is an automatic redirection. But the weekly amount that they pay covers the room, the Wi-Fi, power and groceries. It doesn't include toiletries, so they purchase their own toiletries. But we find that just works better. Everyone's got their own preference. Well,
0: which brand of toothpaste might make a difference?
1: Yes, and we do have wee donations of toothpaste and soap and different things that come through from time to time. The community can be quite generous.
0: How do you fund this wonderful two-place program?
1: So this is with HUD, I believe, but the funding side of it I have no idea about. So that's actually all through our main office in Dunedin.
0: Okay.
1: Yeah. So
0: it is Methodist church based.
1: Yes, it is. Yes.
0: And so with the young residents, is there a contact detail for that? It's Molly both of them.
1: Yes, it's Molly, yes.
0: Oh, she must be a wonderful lady.
1: Oh, she is amazing. And the youth and their mums respond very, very well to her. Mm. She's just so caring and kind and always new ideas. She's just brought in some new games for them, a great big Connect Four for Unside.
0: You're going to have to help me. I don't know what a Connect Four is.
1: Oh, Connect Four, so it's a big thing like this, and then you put the wee markers in and you've got to get to four in a row.
0: Right.
1: It's called Connect Four. I don't know how else to explain it. But it's quite a fun game, and it's just with these cooler days coming and winter and just another encouragement to be at home. It's not too bad to hang out at home.
0: Well, you learn quite a lot from other people in a house environment.
1: Absolutely, yes. Yeah.
0: Oh, Chantel, I'm just overwhelmed with what you've been telling me, and I'm sure our listeners are going to be also. So just repeating that telephone number, your telephone number for you personally is 027-557-2000. And that Molly, who we've been talking about, I'd love to meet Molly, is 027-340-3898.
1: Yes, that's her.
0: It's been a pleasure. Have you visited us? You have to come back again and tell
1: definitely.
0: Us more.
1: Absolutely.
0: So, this is Anne saying bye for now.
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1: If you have concerns about anything broadcast by Radio Southland, please contact the station manager, who will investigate it accordingly. 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
2: Namaste, Saskala Yubhava, and welcome to another episode of Immigration with Vinay. Today we'll talk about the immigration update recently announced, and we'll be talking about really important aspect in student visa, which is coming up and a lot of questions being asked on that. We thought to just highlight that part of it, and we'll try to answer some of your questions. And as usual, we'll have some excellent music to go with it. Well, enjoy the song, and we'll see you on the other side with the updates. Cheers.

back, guys. 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The biggest update in immigration New Zealand today come from, not today, this week, have come around the implementation of the new rules for accredited employer work visa. It's been going in phases, and this phase, the most important thing is the medium wage has been removed. That means that for accredited employer work visa, employer can offer the less than medium wage to the employee, right? However, the salary should be as per the market rate, right? So the good thing is, yes, there are a lot of employers who are struggling, who wants to hire migrant, but they cannot afford to pay medium wage. They can still now can do that as long as they pay the market rate to them. The challenge gonna be the how immigration gonna decide the market rate, because of course Seek, Trade Me, the other sources. However, they're gonna look at the source based on what is they have, the data, the sample size, recent data. So there's a bit of a unclarity on that part, but it all comes down to the, you have to offer whatever is the best market rate to the employee. It's a good thing that at least you don't have to, as an employer, to pay the medium wage in some cases where they want to start the visa or the employment at a lower rate and then increase it rather than offering from the day one. So that would be a bit of a help in that direction. But again, all opportunities come with some challenges at the same time. So that's what it is. And as far as the level 4 and 5 advertising with the work and income is required, that will work on the based of the your declaration by the employer. So they just need to declare that they have consulted with the work and income and couldn't find anyone. So there won't be any letter or confirmation from work and income need to be provided. Immigration New Zealand, however, can do some audit and back check on that. So yeah, so that's an advantage. I believe it's good for all the employers who genuinely go to the work and income but they couldn't find any right employee, and then they offer that role to the potential migrant. So this is one of the biggest update on this, and this accredited work visa category as a work in progress, in the sense that a lot of things which are implementing this year. So we'll keep you posted as per they are announced. Well, let's enjoy the song, and on the other side we'll discuss about one aspect of student visa which is getting a lot of attention. Enjoy.

Welcome back, guys. Listen to Immigration with Vinay at Radio Southland 96.4 FM. Let's talk about the current situation with student visas in New Zealand for international students. What we're noticing that Immigration New Zealand being very picky, be it regards to the funding or even in some cases, where are you applying and the provider. There are a lot of things going in the background. So it makes it more important that you choose the right program at the right education provider and take the financial aspect very seriously, because the they're nitpicking.

lot of things even we have seen in the recent time, even for the sponsored visa, which is sponsored by New Zealand resident or citizen, they're asking a number of questions, or in some cases not even accepting the things and declining. So it is important that when you're looking to apply for your student visa, just make sure the financials are done thoroughly and the choice of the course is really important. So just wanted to highlight this. Of course, each case is different, right? And everyone have different experience. And you are looking to apply, you go and talk to the agents or the advisors, and everyone will give you their own stories and tell you know what's positive and all, which is really good to explore. So my suggestion is, do your research well when you choose the education provider or your education agent or advisor, so that you get the thorough information on the financials, right? Rather than just an education course and the provider, rather than just simply picking and applying for any provider or the course and not looking at the financials thoroughly. That's the 20 cents from my side. Hope that will add some value if you or your family member or the friends who are looking to study in New Zealand, then do consider all this aspect. Well, enjoy the song and we'll see you on the other side.

Hope you enjoyed the song. You're listening to Immigration with Vinay at Radio Southland 96.4 FM. Let's take a couple of your questions. The one question, very common, what are the courses we should look into New Zealand for the studies which lead to the settlement? See, the best way to start is start from a green list occupation or the courses under the green list. And remember, when you're looking at the green list, you need to understand whether do you qualify once

0: you do the course, and if there's any experience, do you have that, or will you be able to get that experience once you finish the qualification? So that's a good starting point, and follow that with the, of course, teaching, engineering, nursing, and the master degree programs, because those are the ones which will have the more clearer pathway towards the work experience and settlement in New Zealand. Right, we got the time for one more question from Sanjay about the partnership cases, that how long you should be staying together before you can apply for a partnership visa from offshore. See, Sanjay, it all comes down to your personal circumstances. I always say with the partnership cases, they're very subjective. Each case and every application is different, but partnership cases are very subjective. Remember, these are the relationships where you need to justify, because you don't have any evidence unless you provide one of your relationship. So that comes down to sometime even with the lesser time frame, you could able to justify more. But of course, duration is important. From your question, I didn't get that, how long is, you know, how long you've been talking about. If you're not sure, take some help, and you can always start from a visit visa and then later on shift to a long-term or a work visa as per the situation grants. Hope that will give you some perspective. Unfortunately, that's the time we have today, guys. Hope you enjoyed the show. Until next time, take care. Look after each other. Thank you.
1: 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From her album, Wildfires, this is Jenny Mitchell. And Let Me Be.

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Age Concern Southland provide a variety of services for the elderly, and at the moment, they're looking for volunteers to help with their accredited visiting service, or to assist with some of the other services provided at their Invercargill Centre at 50 4th Street. Have your kids moved away? Are you looking for something worthwhile to fill your time with? Volunteer with Age Concern Southland in the phone book under A. Radio.

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1: This is Radio Southland. It's 10 o'clock. Are you involved in the arts in Southland? 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The Arts Advocates for the South, Arts Morihiku. 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
3: It's time for Bookends, sponsored by Scorpio Books. Kia ora. It's me, Marianne Stone, and Maureen Rout for another week of Bookends. And Maureen, we're going to start by saying, Hari Huruto, Scorpio Books, your amazing sponsors and fabulous booksellers since forever.
4: 50 years, and I can claim to have been to the original Scorpio, which was called Pisces, but it's been...
3: Do you think he got it wrong, Pisces? You know, how no, come... He got your star
4: Pisces
3: song wrong.
4: Was out near the university and, of course, Scorpio, when they moved to town, it became Scorpio. And what a marvellous place it's been, how important it's been to the people of Christchurch, the writers, the readers. You're extraordinary, and another 50 years, please.
3: Another 50 years, please. So this week I'm speaking to Kenneth Chapman. He's a YA author with his first novel, Lonisay and the Mystery of Origin Cove. Amazing, beautiful new voice. And then I speak with Gavin Struan about a crime novel called Slash. Absolutely loads of fun, worth a read.
4: Well, I'm talking to another novelist, Emma Neal, who is just writing at the top of her form, I'd say. This, I'm not even going to tell you about what this book is because you have to listen to the interview.
3: Yeah.
4: But it's called Maybe Baby.
3: Woohoo! Lonisay and the Mystery of Origin Cove is a beautifully formed, tender, sophisticated, haunting, dual world mystery for readers maybe 8 to 15 years old. It's the first novel from author Kenneth Chapman, who joins us on Bookends this morning. Te alofa lava, Kenneth. How lovely to meet you.
5: Thanks for having me. I'm really pleased to be here.
3: Cool. So, congratulations for getting this lovely story into the world. That's huge. But before we talk about the book, just tell us about you first and your journey to becoming a published author.
5: Yeah, it's been quite a long and winding journey to getting this book on the shelves. I've spent about 10 years trying to make it as a screenwriter and make films first. And so I didn't start out writing prose. But after, you know, long story short, basically about a decade of nothing but rejection from the industry, I decided if I'm going to keep writing, I should probably switch format because I wasn't, regardless of how much better I felt like I was getting over the years, I was still at, you know, step one, or not even step one, step zero. And so I think I decided, well, for my own sanity and mental health, I should not

0: continue to apply for things that I've got 10 years of straight rejection. Maybe I should try a different industry, because I felt, you know, at the end of the day, even though I was really excited about making films, the writing was the pure joy. And so if it was going to be in a film or a song or a book, it was all kind of just storytelling to me anyway. So, yeah, I switched to books, and it was another slog of a lot of rejections. But unlike the film rejections, it wasn't endless. And it took maybe about a good 3-4 years of submitting up to about 5 different manuscripts and things like that before I got this one. I think I had written about maybe 8 books by the time Bateman Books took a chance on me for this one. So yeah, it was a long road to get there, but I think it makes me even more grateful now. Wow. to finally get there.
1: Yeah, wow. So you've got 8 manuscripts for the same target audience sitting there?
0: No, they're all over the place. Right. A couple are like kind of more like literary fiction. One's like an adult kind of tragic romance. There's a couple thrillers/horrors. Sorry, that's just the school bell. And another one's middle grade. So some are genre, some are more kind of contemporary, and they're for kids, teenagers, and adults. So it just happened to be the first one that got accepted was a middle grade.
1: Wow. That is quite the level of productivity and quite the story of perseverance there, Kenneth. Must say I'm kind of trying to become a writer myself, and that's daunting.
0: Yeah, I think it's very, it is very kind of overwhelming. And I think the hard thing is there's just no straightforward path like other careers where, okay, you study this, you get this qualification, there's a job shortage and you're likely to get this or that. And so some people will get their first manuscript published and other people will never get published for their whole life. And I think I remember hearing an interview with a writer saying he had written 13 manuscripts by the time he got one published, and he's now sold millions of books. And I would re-listen to interviews like this just to keep me hopeful in all those years of just kind of to the point where I had to become quite delusional, because every New Year's I would say to myself, this is the year where I'll get a break. And I said that to myself for over 10 years, to the point where I was starting to feel like maybe I was losing my mind a little bit. But just at the point where you think you can't continue to try and continue to work unpaid for so many thousands of hours, like something happens. And yeah, I think it came at the perfect time to be able to appreciate it the most.
1: My goodness. Yeah, I think I'd clocked to the fact that endurance was a big part of the mix. So after all of that time, Gracie Kim, no less, describes the book well as capturing the chill of secrets long buried and the warmth of a girl brave enough to uncover them. That's beautiful high praise for a book targeting this demographic from an author who knows what she's talking about, of such international acclaim. So did you just like send it to her asking for cover notes? How did you get Gracie Lim reviewing you? So you know, for your book cover, that's quite a buzz.
0: Yeah, I was very lucky to meet Gracie Kim before I even had a book deal. I was on a New Zealand Society of Authors Zoom workshop that she was running. And it was a smallish workshop. There weren't too many people on it. And she said to everyone really generously, oh, if you have any further questions, you know, feel free to reach out. And I thought, you know, obviously she's like a big author and she's, you know, she's very busy. She's probably just being polite. But, you know, at this point in my life, I was prepared to kind of try anything. So I thought, well, of course I'm going to email her and see if she is, you know, prepared to answer some questions. And she was very responsive. And, you know, not long after we got a coffee and she gave me hours of her time, like answering all my questions about the industry. And when she asked me what I was writing, I told her about this Wanna Say story, which at that point was in a fairly early drafting stage that had already been rejected by some publishers.

0: And she said, oh, I'd love to read it, and I can give you some feedback if you'd like. And that was a Friday that she said that, and by the Monday she'd already read it and given me extensive feedback that was extremely helpful. And it was the draft subsequent to that feedback that ended up getting accepted by Bateman Books, and she was just so supportive all the way through. And she didn't owe me anything, you know. There's nothing I can do to offer to like help her, you know. I'm like just trying to make it as a writer. So that was a really kind of a both like lucky and encouraging experience, and kind of, you know, just like so grateful that she just went out of her way to support this kind of no-name writer.
1: Extremely cool generosity, isn't that? And you know, just wonderful. And to be honest, I find it typical of authors' generosity on the whole. It seems the writing fraternity, Kaituhi, seem to be a very generous and supportive community. But anyway, she's right in her description of the book. A huge part of the success of this story comes from your really perfectly calibrated weight that you give grief and loneliness for this target audience. It seems that you've made it real and hard, but able to be carried and changed by, moved on with, you know, through the warmth and bravery of our protagonist, Lona C. So that makes me think about Lona C and where she comes up with that warmth and bravery, and who you modelled her on, or who you're channeling, who Lona C is channeling as a character.
0: It's kind of a mixture of both, like the kind of attributes that I find most inspiring about people that age, and also the kind of origin of where the story actually got invented from, which was actually improvised to a couple of kids that I used to nanny while I was studying. And they were two young girls who I had like so much fun looking after. They just had such enthusiasm and curiosity and were just so kind of inherently kind. They were a lot younger. They were like 6 and 8, I think, when I made up the story for them while they were eating afternoon tea one day. So, of course, that's why the story has two sisters, and they enjoyed mystery. So I made it a mystery, and they wanted a spooky house. So I set it in this kind of very old, large home. And so it was kind of a combination of modeling it after them as girls, and then also just modeling it after everything that I loved about being that age, which is this kind of like, just this like kind of unmatched enthusiasm and excitement about life and curiosity. So, yeah, it's kind of a dual aspect for where it comes from.
1: Well, I really think that is a beautiful story to have heard about where this book came from. I wondered whether it was difficult, and it's interesting that you had that original kind of test case with those girls, but whether it's difficult to write about death and estrangements for Ainga, you know, for this age group, you know, because they are really big topics, and you know, you've got dead bodies, you've got funerals, you've got estrangement, family estrangement. How hard did you find it to get the right tone?
0: I think it's funny that you ask that, because I actually never really thought about that while I was writing it. I guess like in hindsight, it's very inspired by kind of what I was reading at that age, which was there's many different types of middle grade books, but you can kind of pull them into two categories, which is books that are like appropriate for young people to read, but that have kind of very complex emotional themes, and that adults could also delve into and find something rich there. And then there are other middle grade books that most children above 12 years old would find of not much interest to them, but they might be really awesome for 10, 11 year olds. And just for whatever reason, based on my own taste, when I was that age, I was very much wanting to read the stuff that felt very mature and adult. And when I look back on that

stuff, I find that I still enjoy reading it now, even as an adult, because while it's appropriate for a young person to read content-wise, it's emotionally challenging. And that's what drew me in.